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1: And you're with 91.9 KVCR. I'm David Fleming with you for All Things Considered, continuing in just about 2 minutes. A little bit later in the program, Tuesday's primary in Georgia features contentious Republican contests for governor and U.S. Senate, while Democrats' open enthusiasm advantage is enough to flip two state Supreme Court seats. That's up in just about 15 minutes. Also, just a little over 15 minutes away. Longer wildfire seasons in Montana, for example, have led to worse air quality even indoors. But tribal nations are addressing the problem.
2: So that's what the clean air centers are, is a place where people can go where they know the air is going to be good.
1: More on this local effort to fight climate change at a time when the Trump administration has abandoned such policies. Again, both these stories up in just

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1: Six states are holding primaries, including Pennsylvania and Georgia, two of the swing states that helped President Trump return to the White House. Voters there could be pivotal in the midterms and the next presidential election.
2: How they vote is how America will vote.
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3: 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I'm David Fleming with you for All Things Considered, going back to the program in just about 30 seconds. More on ways survivors of extreme weather events talk about coping after a natural disaster, with May being Mental Health Awareness Month. That's just about 3 minutes away with a KVCR News update. After news headlines from NPR, that's just ahead. It's 5:30.

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1: For 91.9 KVCR News, I'm Madison Amen, and this is Economics IE. Gas prices are already high across the country, but new reporting from KVCR's partner CalMatters says those prices could keep climbing in California. That's because the state has just about a six-week supply of gasoline. Officials with the California Energy Commission say they can forecast gasoline and crude oil shipments through mid-June, and that the supply looks stable until then. After mid-June, oil and gas will cost significantly more to secure, and that's likely to drive up the cost at the pump for Californians. Experts are not in agreement about how much prices will increase, but some are saying it could hit some $7 a gallon. As of late last week, the average price of gas in Riverside County was $6.07, and in San Bernardino County, it was $6.11. That's well above the national average of about $4.50 a gallon. The Auto Club of Southern California suggests that drivers keep tires properly inflated, avoid excessive idling, and reduce vehicle weight by removing unnecessary items to stretch gas further. Meanwhile, an investigation into San Bernardino County Assessor Collector Treasurer Ensign Mason has concluded. It's unclear if the results of the investigation will be made public before the election. Longtime contributor and former Press Enterprise columnist Cassie McDuff joined KVCR's Jessica Greenwell on the weekly news wrap to explain.
2: Right. Treasurer tax collector Ensign Mason was accused of using his position to boost stocks that he later would advise clients of his private financial services firm to buy. Those accusations came about 3 months ago in advance of the June 2nd primary in which Mason is up for re-election. The county hired outside accounting and legal investigation teams to look into the matter. Mason said the results of the investigation are in and they only say good things about him. But a county spokesperson said the investigation remains ongoing and it won't be over until the Board of Supervisors deems it concluded. Mason said he wants the exonerating report released before the election. He said none of his private clients ever held investments that are also in the county's $15 billion investment portfolio that he manages. Mason said the investigation is completely political, and he said the supervisors are using public money to do opposition research to help his opponent. His challenger, Ryan Hutchison, sent out a campaign flyer last week that highlighted the investigation of Mason and claimed Hutchison has been endorsed by all five San Bernardino County supervisors. The county spokesperson said the county cannot comment further while the matter is active.
1: A law advancing in the California Assembly would make it illegal to set prices with algorithms. The ban on so-called surveillance pricing would prohibit retailers from changing prices based on information about shoppers like their age, gender, or location. Surveillance pricing algorithms can predict information like how much money a shopper has or how badly they need the product. The data used draws on information collected from apps, browsing history, and data brokers. Last week, the law cleared a key vote in the state legislature. Meanwhile, Fontana is ranked at the top of a list for top suburban cities in the state for construction of single-family homes. Fontana built more than 800 units last year and trailed just behind Bakersfield for new single-family builds. And finally, Ontario International Airport says passenger volume was up more than 4% than it was a year ago. More than 1.5 million passengers passed through the airport in quarter one. And there were some 180,000 international passengers. The new statistics come as the airport marks 10 years back under local ownership. During that time, passenger volume increased 70%. Thank you for joining us for Economics IE. You can find this segment and others on our website at kvcr.org. 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For KVCR News, I'm Madison Ament.
3: And I'm David Fleming, going back to All Things Considered now in just about 2 minutes. And Marketplace coming up at 6. Thank you so much for joining us here at KVCR. With his first major solo output since his battle with Kendrick Lamar in 2024 ended, Drake does what Drake has always done, puts out more music than most people could reasonably consume. A closer look here, just after a Beans Renaissance. A renaissance of beans. This is what's just ahead as All Things Considered continues as we work our way toward Marketplace. It looks like a traffic hazard listed now on the 330 right around Highland Avenue. We have a vehicle blocking the right-hand lane. Over to the 215 South, we have a hazard just north of Blaine Street. On this one, a vehicle blocking the number 3 lane. And over to the 60 East, a hit and run west of Ramona Avenue. A vehicle looks like, well, at least one vehicle left the scene. It's unclear whether or not the other vehicle is still affecting the roadway. Again, the 60 eastbound west of Ramona Avenue. Mostly clear tonight with inland valley lows around 50 down to the upper 40s, perhaps. The highs in the mid to upper 80s tomorrow, leaving mostly sunny. Sunny again Wednesday, the highs in the upper 80s to around 90.
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4: This is All Things Considered from NPR News. I'm Juana Summers.
7: And I'm Scott Detrow. A hill of beans isn't such a trivial thing anymore. The tiny round legumes are having a moment as more Americans seek out cheap and healthy foods that are also delicious. For this installment of our series, What's Eating America?, where we look at issues of food and affordability, NPR's Joe Hernandez takes a look at the growing popularity of beans.
8: Before Henry Thompson sits down to watch a Denver Broncos game, he grabs a bag of chips and a can of beans.
9: You take the can of beans, you put it in the blender, and then you just pour it out. And during a Broncos game, the whole thing's gone. It's like, how'd that happen?
8: Thompson is a professor at Colorado State University, where he studies the health effects of eating beans and other pulse plants. And he says those benefits are abundant, from keeping your blood sugar in check and keeping you regular to helping manage weight and reducing cancer risk. Yet beans haven't been a core part of the American diet in recent years.
9: We don't take advantage of it. It's clear that it has health benefits. Hey, America, wake up.
8: Interest in beans is surging for a few reasons. Beans are full of fiber, which more people are trying to get into their diets. One study found that just 7.4% of American adults were getting the recommended daily amount of dietary fiber. Also, rising food prices have Americans seeking out cheaper protein sources like beans.
10: There definitely is a renaissance.
8: Tim McGreevy is the CEO of USA Pulses, the trade group for the pulse crop industry, which includes dry beans, lentils, chickpeas, and dried peas.
10: Beans can help you feel good. That's their power.
8: Beans were critical to ancient agriculture dating back thousands of years and have been a culinary staple in cultures across the globe. But at some point in the last century, the advent of industrial meat production shoved them aside, says Yoel Brookhart, author of A History of the World in 12 Beans.
11: And then beans are like, I mean, that's what you eat when you can't get your hands on meat, when you can't afford meat.
8: McGreevy says sales of beans tend to spike during times of economic uncertainty, which is what happened during the COVID pandemic. Now, though, bean fandom is boiling over. Influencers are sharing inventive bean recipes on social media, and some bean fans are even meeting up in person to share their love of legumes.
12: You should eat beans because they're delicious, and you've taken them for granted.
8: Steve Sando owns and operates Rancho Gordo, a company based in Napa, California. The heirloom bean company has grown steadily since he founded it in 2001, and Rancho Gordo now sells about 2.5 million pounds of beans per year. Sando even started a subscription bean club as a play on all the wine clubs in the area, which has 30,000 active members and another 32,000 on the waiting list.
12: There's a victory in making a pot of beans. Like, you took this rock, you cooked it for 2 hours or so, and you turn it into something creamy and delicious.
8: USA Pulses announced last year that it's aiming to double both the American production and consumption of pulses by the year 2030. So how many beans should you eat? USA Pulses encourages people to eat half a cup of pulses per day. Thompson of Colorado State University says, why not make it 1.5 cups? And while you're at it, he says, make sure you're getting a variety.
9: You go to Qdoba and black beans or panto. What do I always say?
8: Both. Joe Hernandez, NPR News.
4: The rapper Drake released 3 albums this past Friday. What did I miss? It's his first major solo project since his battle with rapper Kendrick Lamar in 2024 ended, and the devastating diss track Not Like Us raised questions about what Drake would do next. Here to talk more about the project is NPR's Rodney Carmichael. Hi there.
13: Hey, Juana. How you doing?
4: I am well. All right, so you've now had 3 days to take in these three albums. So my question is this. Has Drake done enough to call this a successful comeback?
13: Well, there's been a whole lot of Drake hate over the past 2 years, and you know, if you believe even half of what you've heard during the biggest rap battle in history, some of the hate might be justified. But I want to break the mold and start by showing Drake a little love. This man has done what it took George Lucas 6 years to do, what it took Francis Ford Coppola 18 years to do. He's given us an epic trilogy in one day. Now, does this trilogy stand up to Star Wars or The Godfather? Of course not. But these are some of the best and Drake-iest Drake albums and songs Drake has Draked in a long time.
4: I mean, in the wake of Not Like Us and Kendrick's performance at the Super Bowl, how is Drake addressing everything that's happened in the last 2 years?
13: Well, the first album, Iceman, is basically his album full of Canadian revenge served cold. The first song on the album, Make Them Cry, is Drake giving us his most vulnerable, mature, introspective version of himself that we've heard in

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0: From Futuro Media and PRX, it's Latino USA. I'm Maria Hinojosa. Today, a conversation with Pulitzer Prize-winning journalist Caitlin Dickerson about immigrant mixed-status families turning their back on the country they've called home.
1: Who does their choice to leave the United States actually benefit? What are the collateral consequences that we're not thinking about in this historic moment that we're living through?
0: And with the legal fight against abortion pills back in the news, we trace a network of Brazilian women who discovered a method to have safe abortions around the world.
2: For people who were pregnant and did not want to be, Cytotec's side effect was a solution.
0: All this coming up on Latino USA. Stay with us. No te vayas.
3: Live from NPR News, I'm Giles Snyder. President Trump says that the U.S. has delayed an attack on Iran because Middle Eastern allies asked him to. Trump says the attack was going to take place tomorrow, but now he's told military leaders to stand down. NPR's Deepa Shivaram has more.
4: Trump said the upcoming attack on Iran would be delayed for a few days, but also said it might never happen if Iran agrees to a deal.
5: I've put it off for a little while, hopefully maybe forever, but possibly for a little while, because we've had very big discussions with Iran.
4: Qatar and the UAE both say a deal is close to happening, which is why they asked Trump to pause the planned attack. Trump says a deal will ultimately have to include Iran agreeing to not have a nuclear weapon. Deepa Shivaram, NPR News, the White House.
3: President Trump had warned that the clock was ticking for Iran to strike a deal or fighting would renew. Defense Secretary Pete Hegseth in Kentucky today, campaigning alongside the Trump-backed challenger to incumbent Thomas Massie in Kentucky's 4th Congressional District. Hegseth, already traveling to the state, and made what he stressed was a personal visit in a last-minute push for Ed Gallrein. Danny Villarreal Martinez, member station WVXU, reports.
6: Hegseth says President Trump requires a, quote, Congress full of warriors, and former U.S. Navy SEAL Ed Gallrein is the best person for the job. At a rally in Hebron, Hegseth called Thomas Massie an obstructionist.
7: President Trump does not need more people in Washington who are trying to make a point, especially from his own party. He needs people willing to help him win, to vote with him when it matters the most.
6: Massie has voted with the Republican Party on issues like voter registration and immigration enforcement, but has been outspoken against the war in Iran. He also continues to call for the release of the Epstein files. For NPR News, I'm Danny Villarreal Martinez.
3: Police in San Diego say they are investigating Monday's shooting at a mosque as a hate crime. The shooting happened at the Islamic Center of San Diego. Police say two teenage suspects opened fire, killing three men before killing themselves. The police chief says the suspects were found dead in a nearby vehicle. The Long Island Railroad is getting back on track. The operators of North America's largest commuter rail system and the unions representing workers have reached an agreement to end their three-day strike. Kevin Sexton is the National Vice President of the Brotherhood of Locomotive Engineers and Trainmen.
8: We are looking forward to our members getting back to work and doing what they do best, which is serving the region. We appreciate everybody's patience during this time.
3: Sexton did not reveal details of the deal, but he did say the union would not have agreed to it if it was not favorable. The union went on strike Saturday, forcing some 250,000 commuters to find alternatives. New York Governor Kathy Hochul says service will start back up Tuesday at noon. This is NPR. A federal judge in Oakland, California, Monday accepted a jury's ruling against Elon Musk. The jury deliberated less than 2 hours in Musk's lawsuit against OpenAI and its top executives. The jury found OpenAI not liable for having allegedly strayed from its original nonprofit mission to benefit humanity, saying Musk waited too long to file his lawsuit and missed the deadline for the statute of limitations. Musk says he will appeal. Prosecutors in Minnesota have charged the U.S. Immigration and Customs Enforcement officer with assault in connection with the shooting of a Venezuelan immigrant in Minneapolis in January during the Trump administration's immigration crackdown. Hennepin County Attorney Mary Moriarty said Monday that 53-year-old Christian Castro has been charged with 4 felony counts and a misdemeanor of falsely reporting a crime. Pope Leo's first encyclical will be about what it means to be human in the era of artificial intelligence. The Vatican says it will be released next week, as NPR's Jason Duros reports.
9: The encyclical's title is Magnificent Humanity. The Vatican says when it's presented next week, Pope Leo will be joined by the co-founder of the tech company Anthropic, Christopher Ola. Anthropic is currently suing the Trump administration for legal retaliation. Earlier this year, the administration ordered federal departments and agencies to stop using Anthropic's artificial intelligence program because the company refused to allow the U.S. military unrestricted use of its AI technology. The new encyclical comes on the 135th anniversary of another important Vatican document, Rerum Novarum, about human dignity in the industrial age.
3: This is NPR News.
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0: Welcome to Latino USA. I'm Maria Hinojosa. And before we start, a quick warning. Today's show has some descriptions of violence against women, so please take care. It is springtime in New York City. It's April 14th, and I'm in a studio near Times Square, and I'm here to meet up with journalist Caitlin Dickerson. We're going to be talking about some of her latest reporting about the increasing attacks on immigrants under Donald Trump. And our conversation feels more urgent than ever on this particular day because an alarming news story dropped.
13: The death of a Mexican man in ICE custody is raising questions about the conditions in immigration detention centers. In a notification to lawmakers, ICE says 49-year-old Alejandro Cabrera Clemente was found unresponsive last Wednesday at Wynn Correctional Center in Louisiana.
0: Alejandro was the 47th person to die in immigrant detention in 15 months under the second Trump administration. And just this year alone, at least 17 people have died. That is the highest number of deaths in more than 20 years. The consequences of Trump's escalating policies is exactly the kind of work that Caitlin covers as a staff writer at The Atlantic. She's been reporting on the issue since the Obama years, and she's one of the leading voices on immigration reporting today, and that work earned her a Pulitzer in 2023.
14: The numbers are startling. We haven't seen deaths this frequently, and the information that we're getting about the deaths feels very murky.
0: About 70,000 people are detained in ICE facilities across the United States right now. That's more than any time in U.S. history. And makeshift facilities are being built at record-breaking numbers.
14: And I guess I'm not surprised that we're seeing these high numbers of health and safety incidents and deaths because of just how quickly the correctional system has expanded. And in fact, wouldn't be surprised if it continues.
0: For this story, reporter Caitlin Dickerson helps break down the conditions children are facing in immigrant detention. We're going to talk about why some mixed-status families are choosing to leave the United States and why she believes the average person can actually do more to fight back. From raids to detention to deportation, there's a lot of data out there about what the Trump administration's crackdown actually looks like. The Trump administration has also repeatedly touted claims that nearly 2 million people have decided to leave the country and quote-unquote self-deport. But Trump has not backed up this claim, and experts agree that these numbers are probably highly exaggerated. What is true is that some people have chosen to leave on their own terms, and That is where I'm going to start my conversation with Caitlin, because she recently published an essay in The Atlantic profiling a family with mixed immigration status and how they're navigating this tough decision as to whether to stay or go.
14: So my story with the Cruz family goes way back, because I first met them in 2016. I was at the New York Times. Trump had just been elected a couple of months earlier, and I was really curious about what mixed status families were going to do.
0: The father, Irby, is from Oaxaca, Mexico, and he's lived in the United States, in New York, in Harlem, for about 25 years without legal status. Irby married Rachel, a U.S. citizen, who grew up in Philadelphia in 2009. And they have two daughters, Anna and Sarah.
14: I went to their house one night for dinner and I met Irby in person, who was also just immediately someone who stood out to me. He's got a kind of poetic way of describing his circumstances. And the situation was immediately so complex and so clear. This was somebody who did everything they could to try to get right by the American immigration system and just again and again got doors slammed in his face. So I walked with them through this process of determining 10 years ago what to do. And ultimately they ended up staying. We stayed in touch. But Rachel in particular had made a point to reach out to me when the Biden administration announced this program, Keeping Families Together, in the summer of 2024, saying, hey, Caitlin, it looks like Irby might finally get legal status after all these years. And then just a few months later, I got another message. Actually, we're leaving.
0: They decided to move to Oaxaca, the place Irby left more than 25 years ago, a place Rachel, his wife, and their two daughters had never even visited. Can you walk us through what led them to finally say, we gotta go?
14: And they made this decision in November, right after Trump was elected. And so people told them that they were overreacting and they should calm down, you know, that New York is a sanctuary city, that Irby has an American citizen spouse. A lot of people think wrongly that that automatically qualifies you for some sort of protection. There are more than 4 million American citizens and permanent residents who have a spouse without status and have no way of gaining one. So living in New York, just being so well established in the community, being homeowners, Irby was an institution at this Upper West Side bistro where he'd worked for more than a decade. Rachel was so deeply ensconced in the New York City public school system. And the girls, Anna and Sada, they're complicated because they are such proud New Yorkers, but they also love their dad. And when they understood how serious the risk was that he was facing, they were all in.
0: I'm thinking about actually the social impact that their departure is having here in New York. What's the kind of social impact here on the U.S. side?
14: So where to begin? Rachel and Irby had a lot of friends and had a lot of goodbyes to say that were really painful. I know for Rachel, she's not somebody who tends towards self-pity, as I think you can read in the story. She almost never feels bad for herself because in this situation, she knows she can come back and she can catch up with people. And really, Irby is the one who may never come back to the United States, who may never get to see his colleagues at the restaurant where he worked ever again, his neighbors in the community that he was close with. And Rachel's parents have really, really struggled. This is a really close family, but they, on the very early side, were very supportive of the choice because they knew it wouldn't be worth it to basically sit and wait for something terrible to happen.
0: Which would be another kind of trauma.
14: Exactly. ICE coming for Irby, whether it was at work, in front of the girls, it was going to be traumatic for everybody. And then land Irby in this immigration detention system, which is increasingly unsafe.
0: So they are now in Oaxaca. The family is together. So tell us a little bit about how they are doing right about now.
14: Crossing borders, it transforms you permanently. And I think people have no choice but to try to establish a new identity and a new place where they fit if they're forced to move home or if they're forced to move for the first time, which is the case for Rachel and the girls. I think for Irby, the transition is really specifically challenging because this is a man who's in his 40s, who spent his entire adult life in the United States. And now Idavi's going back to Mexico where he had a lot of relatives, but even they feel like they don't know him. His relatives said to me, we never thought we were going to see him again. We mourned him as if he had experienced a kind of death. He feels ill-equipped to be that support that he's been. And so he really feels like he's starting over from square one, stumbling a lot and having to do it in front of Rachel and the girls, which is really hard. So it's going to be a long process.
15: And so the question, Kaylin, is when you have readers taking in the Cruz story, what is it that we need to understand about this moment in American history?
14: I wanted people to think about what we're losing. The debate around immigration is so often about people who want to come to the United States and should we let them come in? And so I think a question that the Cruz family story raises for me is who does their choice to leave the United States actually benefit? What are the collateral consequences that we're not thinking about in this historic moment that we're living through? The ones that aren't as visible or aren't necessarily as dramatic. You know, Idavi wasn't, he didn't have his car window smashed. He wasn't dragged on the ground or thrown into a detention center. But his loss and his family's loss is still a really significant one. Does that serve us as a country?
15: Coming up on Latino USA, we talk about Caitlin's recent reporting on the abuses that are happening at facilities like Dilley in Texas.
14: What reporters have found in looking at 911 logs and reviewing internal ICE records is that lots of kids are not getting the emergency medical care that they need until way too late, which can be really, really dangerous.
15: Stay with us. No te vayas.
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16: 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I'm David Fleming with this KVCR weather update. Tuesday, mostly sunny, the highs in the mid to upper 80s. Sunny again on Wednesday, the highs then in the upper 80s to around 90.
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15: It's Latino USA. I'm Maria Hinojosa. I'm going to continue my conversation now with Pulitzer Prize winner Caitlin Dickerson. And we're going to talk now about the conditions inside the Dilley Family Immigration Detention Center in Texas. This is a place where children and families are held. Children just like little Liam Conejo Ramos. You might remember an image of Liam that went viral. The five-year-old was standing outside in the snowy, frigid weather in Minnesota. He was wearing that famous blue bunny hat after his father had been detained by ICE. Then there was another photo that was released of Liam.
14: When I saw the photo of Liam, I think it was just a week after he'd arrived at Dilley. He was in this lethargic state, kind of half awake, half asleep. His mom said, he told reporters that he wasn't eating, that he'd been vomiting. It was the look of a child that I've seen many, many times in detention facilities. So I think I was experiencing this dissonance where so many people became invested in Liam's story after they saw the first picture of him looking scared, but looking bright-eyed and healthy outside of his house when he was detained, and then could not believe this transformation. He's in this facility that's in a remote plot of land in the hot Texas. It's in both a desert and a floodplain, believe it or not. So it's a really inhospitable environment. And ironically, Dilley was opened and intended to kind of be a humane alternative to past failed experiments with family detention. It opened in 2014 under the Obama administration, but consistently again and again since then, we've seen in ICE's own accountability offices have found many issues there with regard to the availability of healthcare, with the consistency and the quality of the food, the drinking water. And then too, I think part of what we could see in that picture of Liam was also emotionally what goes on for a child in detention. And it's the shock. I mean, there are lots of child welfare experts, some who've been employed by the government, who've analyzed these facilities.

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1: Environment with people from all over the country stuffed together in one place, and overnight, basically, kids become sick when they get to Dili. That's expected, but how does the staff respond? What reporters have found in looking at 911 logs and reviewing internal ICE records is that lots of kids are not getting the emergency medical care that they need until way too late, which can be really, really dangerous. Another is the length of time that people are spending inside of Dili because of a longstanding federal court case. Families were only supposed to be detained at Dili for 20 days maximum. And that was a court's way of trying to minimize harm to children who are detained there. Even though that ruling is still in place, the Trump administration has been fighting it in court and not following it at the same time. So when I published my story, I think the average length of time in Dili was more than 50 days, may have even been 60 days. And there was a family that had been in there for about 5 months. And the hope of the Trump administration was to be able to detain more and more children and for unlimited lengths of time. That's the goal that they're working toward.
2: The children are being detained in our country without due process. So this is what you wrote. You said, detained children experience more stress than their bodies can handle and are profoundly destabilized by seeing their parents' fear and helplessness. And I'm wondering what you think or what you hope that people really understand about these detention facilities.
1: I think one thing that's important to remember, this facility is run by a private prison company. So what they do is prisons. And those are the types of conditions that you can expect. Dili is interesting in that, as I mentioned, it was meant to be and kind of billed as a humane alternative for housing children. And so it has these amenities that on their face look kind of impressive. You know, there's a hair salon where kids can go and get their hair cut. When I visited at one point, they were offering a Zumba class for mothers. There's a daycare where you can drop your child off in 2 hour increments. If you have a meeting with your lawyer or you have a court date, these amenities on their face seem like, oh, wow, this isn't a normal detention center or jail. And yet, when I got there, you could immediately see that families were walking around looking almost sedated. It's so hot for one thing. It's immediately kind of dehydrating to be on the facility's campus at all. And the water, they say, smells like chlorine. People talk about mold in places where they go to get water, to fill up glasses or water bottles. And so people are scared to drink the water. Women are scared to make formula for their babies. It's a detention center that's kind of disguised as something else, in which everyone there can feel. I mean, there are correctional officers who are patrolling it constantly. They leave the lights on in the rooms where the families sleep 24/7. There's a mother I interviewed for a story who told me that her kid would throw up every time they would walk just outside the dining hall at the thought of entering. And I also interviewed a Dili employee who'd recently quit his job for my most recent story, who said that every day they were cleaning up vomit in the dining hall. That weighed on him so much that he ended up quitting his job. So it's a very, very heavy environment, which again, I think just underscores the conclusion that was originally reached by DHS under the Obama administration. They put together this panel of experts who was supposed to recommend ways to improve the detention system. And they just came back and said, we can't do this. There is no way to humanely detain kids. And yet 10 years later, here we are.
2: So a lot of times, Caitlin, when people hear our reporting, it feels too overwhelming. So what do you say to someone who is listening to this or reading your pieces and saying, there's nothing I can do about this? This is out of my control. It's too big.
1: I think when it comes to immigration enforcement, I think there is something that the public can do if they want to, right? I mean, that's their choice. Our job as journalists is to tell people what's happening, and then they decide what to do about it. That's how democracy works. On this issue in particular, where we know that the administration is acting in a way that conflicts with what public opinion tells us the public wants, we've seen change take

0: place. Yes, a lot of money has been delegated toward this deportation campaign, and that train has left the station. But think back to family separations that took place in 2017 and 2018. That policy ended because of the public outcry. And similarly, after the chaos in Minnesota earlier this year, things slowed down. Things have changed.
1: Thousands of ICE agents and other federal officers will be packing up and pulling out of Minneapolis.
0: And I'm going to put an asterisk next to slowed down because ICE is very much still trying to make as many arrests as they possibly can. But the most violent tactics that people were seeing in the streets and decrying, we're not seeing them anymore. And so I think that shows that this administration is responsive to what the public has to say if they're making themselves heard. And I think increasingly, Congress is also feeling the pressure to be responsive, which is perhaps even more important. I mean, Congress has the power of the purse and really has so much control over what ICE does. They have the power to demand that conditions improve inside detention facilities. A million things Congress could do, could say ICE needs to maintain certain standards for vetting new officers, for training new officers. Congress could establish limitations on who ICE should be arresting and who they shouldn't be arresting. So there is actually a lot of space, I think, for the public to, now that people are learning so much about immigration enforcement, make their preferences known.
2: How are you processing the fact that some of us have been waving the red flag, right, on the issue of immigration for decades and saying this is happening in our country and almost being dismissed because it was like, well, but those are bad immigrants and it'll never really impact us. And it's a small little slice. And the fact that mainstream American journalism actually did not come around to understanding ICE deportations, family separations, cruelty, deaths in detention camps until it feels like just now.
0: I mean, mainstream media has been unequivocally and woefully behind on this issue for a long time. So in a way, I'm not surprised by the fact that the issue went ignored for so long. I think it's great. I sort of can't believe how many people are covering immigration right now and doing an incredible job. And it's like, wow, the country is so much more knowledgeable for the fact that there's an army of people who are now focused on this issue. It is interesting, though, that the concerns people are raising are so old. And I think the question now, which we've both heard again and again, it happens cyclically, is will there be a change? And so I think we've sort of been left at the altar a bunch of times on this issue. I don't know that there actually will be a change, but I think that it's been amazing to see how much people are learning because journalism is actually doing its job.
2: Caitlin Dickerson, thank you so much for joining us on Latino USA.
0: Thank you so much for having me.
2: That was Caitlin Dickerson, a staff writer at The Atlantic. And now, another story in the headlines, this time about abortion pills. It's been almost 4 years since the U.S. Supreme Court overturned Roe v. Wade. And since then, the attacks on reproductive rights haven't stopped. Abortion medication is now the latest target of the anti-abortion movement. And their strategy focuses now on limiting access to one of the main abortion pills across the country. It's a pill called mifepristone.
3: Abortion rights now back in front of the Supreme Court. The makers of the abortion pill mifepristone filing an emergency appeal asking the justices to restore access to the medication after a lower court on Friday cut off mail order access to the drug.
2: The news broke a couple of weeks ago and the Supreme Court temporarily restored access to mifepristone by mail. But the legal battle is far from over. Medical studies have proven that mifepristone is safe to use. While abortion pills today account for over 60% of all abortions in the United States, mifepristone is often used in combination with another pill that's called misoprostol. And the World Health Organization has confirmed you can also have a safe abortion by taking misoprostol alone. So today, dear listener, we're going to bring back the story of misoprostol. It's the other abortion pill. And the story of the Brazilian women who discovered it. It's from our award-winning series, The Network, co-produced by Latino USA and NPR's Embedded. In the three-part series, hosts Marta Martinez and Victoria Estrada follow women across the Americas who developed a revolutionary way to have safe abortions without doctors in countries where abortion was banned or where access was very hard. And today, their impact is still felt globally, even right here in the United States. For this piece, Marta and Victoria take us to Brazil, where this new abortion method started.
4: It was one of those moments when people understand they're witnessing history. They remember where they were.
5: I was standing at my standing desk in my house, waiting. And
6: I just started crying at my desk.
7: It was totally surreal.
8: They remember where they were when Roe versus Wade fell.
9: The biggest change to abortion rights in the United States in nearly half a century is here.
8: The Supreme Court had made its decision.
9: A ruling that ends the constitutional right to an abortion.
4: While abortion rights opponents celebrated the news that Roe had been overturned, many abortion rights supporters feared the U.S. was going backwards.
6: Back to like the 1900s? Like, what are they going to take from us next?
8: Back to a more dangerous time.
10: This is an emergency. This is an extreme crisis. People will die across the country.
4: The day after the fall of Roe, 13 states immediately banned or severely limited abortion. Eventually, nearly half of all states did. And within a month of the ruling, dozens of clinics stopped performing abortions, forcing many Americans to travel hundreds of miles to get one. Other laws targeted abortion providers.
11: Are you scared?
12: I am scared, and I think a lot of us are, because there's nowhere else in medicine that is policed and regulated and now criminalized to such a degree.
13: You don't care if people die.
8: But not all abortion rights supporters felt this way.
14: Everybody was so calm in the network.
8: The network. It's what we're calling the diffuse set of people who are expanding abortion access in an unconventional way. They were not panicking.
4: This network, it's hard to even describe because it's not formal or centralized. There's no CEO. No headquarters.
8: Some people work together, but plenty don't know each other. They're midwives and nurses, grandmothers and friends.
4: This network crosses borders and reaches people throughout the world, from South Africa to Myanmar to Mexico and all over the United States. What unites the network is how they are expanding abortion access by helping women have safe abortions on their own without a doctor involved.
8: Their method grew out of a very small thing. It actually fits in the palm of your hand.
4: But despite being physically tiny, when it comes to reproductive health, doctors, researchers, and people working in this field say it's been
15: monumental.
5: Extraordinarily important.
16: Fundamental.
17: It's a lifesaver in so many ways.
18: It's the equivalent to the discovery of penicillin because it's a before and after.
8: But unlike penicillin, this discovery has not been universally embraced. Instead, it's the latest target of abortion restrictions that continue to make the news.
19: The future of abortion access could be impacted by a new lawsuit just filed by the Attorney General of Texas.
20: A long-dormant federal law prohibits the mailing of any supplies used for abortions.
21: Possession could be punishable by up to 5 years in prison.
8: I'm Victoria Estrada.
4: And I'm Marta Martinez. We've been covering reproductive rights in the Americas for years now.
8: And when we started to see more and more challenges to abortion access in the U.S., we immediately thought about Latin America, because historically, Latin America has had strict abortion bans.
4: But as research from around the world shows, bans don't stop people from getting abortions. They just lead them to take more risks to end their pregnancies.
8: But nearly 40 years ago in Latin America, women developed an abortion method that was medically safe and effective, no doctor needed.
4: It all started in Brazil, where this method was born in the late 1980s. Victoria and I took a trip in 2024, and one of the people we interviewed was Jacqueline Pitanqui.
11: Hi, Jacqueline.
4: Jacqueline is a longtime feminist advocate.
11: How was your day?
4: And she lived through Brazil's military dictatorship. When the dictatorship fell in 1985, she fought to get women's rights into Brazil's new constitution. Because women at the time had so little say in their workplaces, marriages, or over their bodies.
15: So here in front, you have the Christ.
11: Oh, it's right here.
15: Right here. But
4: from Jacqueline's balcony in Rio de Janeiro, we could see what's probably the most iconic image of Brazil, the statue of Christ the Redeemer.
11: So you see it every day in the morning when you wake up?
15: I see Christ every day when I wake up.
8: Say hello.
15: Yeah, I say hello, Christ. How are you? Be good, Jesus Christ.
4: It's this huge sculpture overlooking the whole city of Rio de Janeiro. It's this constant reminder of the influence Catholicism has had on Brazil for much of its history.
15: For the Catholic Church, contraception has always been a key issue.
4: Until the 80s, many Brazilian women didn't have great access to birth control. Before then, in the poorest region of the country, women had on average almost 6 children.
8: We heard that some women just didn't know much about their own bodies.
4: This lack of knowledge had serious consequences.
15: The significant, let's call punishment, it was on women's bodies. Death or morbidity.
22: Okay.
11: Could you just count to 10?
22: Um, dois, três.
4: In the 1980s, Brazil's maternal mortality rate was higher than most of the rest of the world.
22: Eu vivi uma época que as mulheres adoeciam e morriam.
23: I lived through a time when women got sick and died, died of infection, died of bleeding. Young women, extremely young women.
8: This is Dr. Rivaldo Albuquerque.
22: Sou médico ginecobstetra.
23: I am a gynecologist. I am a practicing Catholic, and I have been working with women's health since I was a medical student.
8: We visited Rivaldo in the coastal city of Recife in northeast Brazil. It's the poorest region in the country. When he started working in a public hospital in 1985, the state that Recife is in had the highest maternal mortality rate in all of Brazil. Rivaldo saw it every day in the emergency room, like complications from abortion.
4: Abortion was, and still is, illegal in most cases in Brazil. But that doesn't mean women were not getting abortions. Research from that time estimated there were between 1 and 4 million abortions happening in the country every year.
22: As pessoas que tinham
23: people who had the money could look for doctors who did abortions in clinics, in hospitals, with every safety precaution, using sterilized material.
8: In other words, people who had the money could go see a doctor who was willing to break the law for the right price. Those were not the women who ended up in the emergency room where Rivaldo worked. His patients had often gone to places that were less reputable and unsafe.
4: Others just tried to self-manage their abortion. We heard about lots of ways.
7: Herbs,
4: teas or drinks,
7: insertion of foreign objects,
22: hastes de guarda-chuva,
8: the rods of an umbrella.
4: By the time women got to Rivaldo, they often had perforations in their uterus, hemorrhages, and serious infections.
8: Rivaldo told us about a specific case that has stayed with him.
22: Era uma mulher de 19 anos que já tinha dois filhos.
23: She was a 19-year-old woman who had already had two children. She came in with a generalized infection It was a desperate condition, and we didn't have any background information about this woman. She wouldn't speak.
8: Rivaldo and the other doctors suspected she'd had an unsafe abortion, and so they decided to do an exploratory operation.
23: And when we opened the abdominal cavity, we found the uterus that smelled, pardon the word, rotten. It was a classic picture of an unsafe abortion. Since it's an illegal procedure, this woman must have stayed home for a few days or didn't receive proper medication.
8: And now, there was nothing the doctors could do.
23: Why did this woman die? I can tell you without hesitation. Because she was black and because she was poor.
22: Porque era negra e porque era pobre.
0: Coming up on Latino USA, we trace how women in Brazil began to use an ulcer pill for safe abortions and how that method spread across the world. Stay with us. No te vayas.
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2: Six states are holding primaries, including Pennsylvania and Georgia, two of the swing states that helped President Trump return to the White House. 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
0: It's Latino USA. I'm Maria Hinojosa. We're going to go back to northeastern Brazil now, where Dr. Rivaldo helped poor women who had tried to have an abortion on their own, while other doctors chose not to help them. Producers Marta Martinez and Victoria Estrada are going to continue this story now.
4: Many doctors did not treat these patients well.
23: Women who had tried to have an abortion were the last ones to be treated during our shift.
4: So these women, they would be in the emergency room all day long without food or anything to drink. He remembers that some doctors wouldn't give the women enough anesthesia before their dilation and curettage, or DNC. So the women would feel the pain of their cervix being dilated and the walls of their uterus being scraped.
23: And the women cried out because of the pain of their suffering. Unfortunately, I heard medical staff say, when you did it, it was a lot of joy, a lot of pleasure. And now you're crying. You don't know what you did. You killed the baby.
8: One doctor told researchers at the time that his hospital was doing 2 hysterectomies a week because of so many botched abortions.
4: Some doctors went even further than insulting the women. In some cases, they called the police.
23: And the police would come all the way to the hospital and handcuff the women. They would chain them to the bed. Women were arrested.
4: Rivaldo says his hospital never let this happen, but he knew it happened elsewhere.
8: At the end of his shift, Rivaldo would make notes about his patients, who lived, who died.
23: How many births, how many C-sections, how many surgeries, how many abortions, how many infected abortions.
8: And around the year 1987, he noticed a change.
4: A big change.
23: Severe cases of infection, severe cases of hemorrhage, they disappeared.
4: Women were still coming into the ER, but they were showing up with new symptoms, much less serious ones.
23: Like an increase in body temperature, hyperthermia. And it didn't make sense because you couldn't find an infectious condition. Some women also had gastrointestinal symptoms. We realized that there was something different, and this made us a little confused.
8: Around the same time, a researcher named Sara Costa was working for Brazil's School of Public Health in Rio de Janeiro, more than 1,000 miles south from Recife. And she noticed another big change.
7: We were seeing this incredible decline in fertility.
4: Suddenly, women were having fewer children. But why?
8: It was strange, because there were no big policy changes to account for it.
7: Was it spontaneous use of oral contraception? How were they getting it?
4: So in the early 90s, Sara began talking directly to the women.
7: And we conducted those interviews over a period of several months and analyzed the results.
4: She and her team interviewed more than 800 pregnant women in 7 hospitals in Rio de Janeiro. Many of those women had come into the hospital bleeding. Hospitals in Rio and in other parts of the country had been seeing more cases like this in the past few years, of women who seemed like they had attempted an abortion.
7: We thought we would actually discover a lot more complications, serious complications, but most of the women went into hospital with bleeding, had a curettage, and left.
8: In Recife, Rivaldo had noticed a similar pattern.
23: We had a downward curve in mortality, a downward curve in abortion complications. And then there was a moment when you almost didn't see any complications of abortion at all.
6: Praticamente não via complicações de abortamento.
8: Fewer complications from abortion meant one thing.
6: Deixou de morrer mulheres.
23: Women stopped dying.
4: Or at least far fewer were dying. From 1986 to 1991, the time Sara and Rivaldo were observing, the World Health Organization recorded a 21% drop in Brazil's maternal mortality rate.
23: It seemed like magic, or a better word,
6: um milagre,
23: a miracle.
4: In 1973, the same year that Roe v. Wade was decided in the United States, something else happened that transformed reproductive healthcare, but in a much more roundabout way. An American pharmaceutical company called Searle developed a new drug to treat gastric ulcers, kind of like Tums or Pepto-Bismol or Milk of Magnesia. It was a small, white, hexagon-shaped pill, with a tiny figure of a stomach etched on one side.
8: Not a belly, the actual organ.
4: It's actually the stomach that makes me remember this pill.
8: It's called Cytotec.
4: And even though it was created by an American pharmaceutical company, the Food and Drug Administration was slow to approve it. Several years before being available in the US, Cytotec first made its way to Europe and then Brazil in 1986.
8: And here's where it's hard to know what is fact and what is part of the myth of Cytotec. Because in Brazil, this ulcer pill took on a new life. For starters, we know that the original Cytotec box came with a warning. But because it's been 40 years, people remember that warning differently.
4: Jacqueline Pitangui, the sociologist who says hello to the Christ statue every morning in Rio de Janeiro, remembers that the warning was written out.
9: It's that little paper that comes with the medicine that says you should avoid to take it if you were pregnant because it could cause contractions.
8: Dr. Rivaldo Albuquerque remembers the fine print more specifically.
23: There was a very clear paragraph that said that it should not be used in pregnant women because it could cause uterine contractions and lead to miscarriage.
4: So for people who were pregnant and wanted to stay that way, it was a very dangerous pill to take.
8: But for people who were pregnant and did not want to be, Cytotec's side effect wasn't a problem. It was a solution, a new tool to self-manage an abortion. But unlike the teas and crochet needles women had been using, Cytotec was overwhelmingly safe and effective.
4: And somebody, somewhere, somehow, figured that out.
10: I don't think we ever identified where it started.
12: No, it's impossible to know this.
10: Don't forget, we didn't have social media then.
12: There's no records.
8: It wasn't like there was a lot of incentive to take credit. Whoever did this was likely breaking the law.
4: Some speculate that it was a pharmacist or a midwife.
8: But even if we can't know the original source, we do know how the knowledge spread far and wide.
7: The women themselves.
9: Women said,
5: I have no question of saying that it was from women.
9: Brazilian women.
5: Women continued taking it because it was another woman from her family who shared with her.
13: It was spreading by word of mouth.
4: This is a woman we're calling by her initial, R, to protect her safety. Because what she did was, and still is, illegal in Brazil.
13: A woman who went through the process would tell another, hey, buy that, buy that.
4: The whispers about Cytotec reached R in 1986, the same year it came on the market in Brazil. And she thought it sounded a lot better than the first abortion she had been through. The type of dangerous abortion Rivaldo had seen time and time again in the emergency room in the early 80s.
8: The first time R needed an abortion, she was a minor, 13 or 14 years old, living in Recife. R was one of 12 kids.
13: We didn't have the talk about what sex was. I just knew that I was going to get kissed. I didn't know that thing was going to create a child. So I didn't know that a partner shouldn't cross certain boundaries.
8: When R started feeling funny and her period stopped, she confided in her older sister.
13: She sat me down and said, look, you're pregnant. There's going to be a baby and we have to find a solution because dad is going to kick you out of the house or he's going to kill you.
8: Her sister didn't mean it as an exaggeration. She thought her dad would literally kill R if he found out she was pregnant. He nearly done just that a few years earlier to R's sister. So it was dangerous for R to stay pregnant. But it was also risky to get an abortion, both physically and legally. R's sister took her to a midwife, and R remembers the midwife inserted a catheter into her cervix to induce an abortion. When she returned to her parents' house, she had very heavy bleeding, and then passed out.
13: I actually fell on the bathroom floor. My sister picked me up, showered me, and told my mother, I'm going to take her because she's having her period. It's very strong and she's weak. She didn't tell my father.
8: Our sister took her to the hospital. While she was there, doctors questioned her. They wanted to know if she'd done anything to cause an abortion. R kept denying she had, even when they threatened her with jail.
13: I said no, of course. I had to deny it. I was told to deny it. It was a crime that involved a lot of people, right?
8: R was given a DNC to complete her abortion. The doctors told her she'd nearly perforated her uterus and had been at risk of losing it. R stayed in the hospital for several days to recover, in a maternity room with other women who'd attempted an abortion.
13: All of them had done something, and the one next to me, she died.
4: A few years later, when R was 19 years old, she got pregnant a second time. She says a guy she had seen just a couple of times forced himself on her. R decided to have another abortion, but this time it was a very different experience because of Cytotec.
13: Era para gastrite. It was for gastritis, so they sold it at the pharmacy like water. You just go in and say, hey, give me a box of Cytotec. Anyone could buy it.
4: The pharmacist she bought it from told her to swallow two pills, wait a couple of hours, then take two more pills until she finished six pills. He also gave her an instruction that was very common at the time.
13: Look, you are going to expel. When you expel and you're bleeding a lot, go to the hospital.
4: R went home and took the pills.
13: The contractions started and I had some bleeding.
4: She says the pain was strong, but not like with the first abortion. She was bleeding, but she didn't faint. She didn't have her sister by her side, but she was able to get herself to the emergency room. One thing was the same. The doctors again questioned her, and again, R denied that she had done anything to cause an abortion. And this time, R says she didn't have to stay in the hospital. She had a DNC and left. Her parents never found out about it. Ar went on with her life. She moved in with her sister, who supported her going to school.
14: Me formei assistente social.
13: I graduated as a social worker.
4: The two experiences were very difficult for Ar, but one thing was clear.
13: The second time, I didn't have a lot of side effects. I didn't have a lot of bleeding, so it was safer for me. I felt more comfortable.
0: Over time, Brazilian women got better and better at using Cytotec, better known as misoprostol, on their own. And their discoveries were later confirmed by scientific research. This method spread across Latin America and eventually across the whole globe. The World Health Organization says it's safe to have an abortion with misoprostol through 12 weeks of pregnancy. And what you heard was an excerpt of episode 1 of The Network. It's a series co-produced by Latino USA and NPR's Embedded Podcast. It originally aired in May of 2025. That's it for today. Our show was the work of Reynaldo Leaños Jr. and Julieta Martinelli. The story from 2025 was originally produced by Victoria Estrada and Marta Martinez. Fernanda Echavarri is our managing editor. Nancy Trujillo is our production manager. Our engineers are Stephanie Lebeau, Julia Caruso, and JJ Carubin. The Latino USA team also includes Roxana Aguirre, Luis Luna, Donimar Marquez, Monica Morales Garcia, Adriana Rodriguez, and Nicole Rothwell. Penile Ramirez and I are executive producers. I'm your host, Maria Hinojosa. 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Ciao.
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17: It'll be mostly clear tonight, inland valley lows in the lower 50s down to the upper 40s. I'm David Fleming with this KVCR weather update. Tuesday, mostly sunny, the highs in the mid to upper 80s. Sunny again on Wednesday, the highs then in the upper 80s to around 90.
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Imagine a woman 101 years old. She loves her family, loves her community, loves the legacy she's created after a long, rich life. And then knowing her time is short, through chance, through fate, she finds a trove of almost forgotten letters that transport her back to another time. Which is all well and good, but the memories she uncovers and the path those recollections lead her down threaten the fabric of everything she's built over the last century.

0: Live from NPR News, I'm Giles Snyder. The special agent in charge of the FBI San Diego field office, Mark Bremley, is asking the public for help in the investigation into Monday's shooting at San Diego County's largest mosque.
1: As we work through this investigation, we ask for your patience to determine any motive and facts associated with the shooting. The FBI continues to ask for the public's help in providing any information that could help us resolve this investigation. And we remind the public that any detail, no matter how small, could be useful.
0: Police say two teenage suspects opened fire at the Islamic Center of San Diego, killing three men. The suspects were found dead in a car of apparent self-inflicted gunshot wounds. President Trump says he's holding off on a military strike on Iran planned for Tuesday. In a social media post, Trump said serious negotiations are underway to end the war. Trump later told reporters that U.S. allies in the Gulf asked him to put off the attack because they feel a deal is close. Federal judge has dismissed the case President Trump filed against the IRS over the leak of his tax returns years ago. NPR's Kerry Johnson reports it was the first known instance of a president suing the government he leads.
2: U.S. District Judge Kathleen Williams says court rules allow a plaintiff to walk away from a case if they file no papers, and there's no role now for her to review the IRS dispute. The Justice Department says Trump will receive an apology, but no financial payment. Instead, DOJ is launching what it calls an anti-weaponization fund of nearly $1.8 billion to compensate people who allegedly were unfairly prosecuted by the Biden administration. That could include defendants who stormed the Capitol and attacked law enforcement on January 6, 2021. Donald Sherman of Citizens for Responsibility and Ethics in Washington says the deal's among the most corrupt in U.S. history. Kerry Johnson, NPR News, Washington.
0: The State Department says it's working closely with the CDC and the Pentagon to plan for possible evacuations of Americans affected by an Ebola outbreak in Africa. NPR's Michelle Kellerman reports the U.S. is imposing some travel restrictions as well.
3: The State Department says its embassies in the Democratic Republic of Congo, Rwanda, South Sudan, and Uganda are tracking the Ebola outbreak and communicating with Americans in the region. The department has issued a series of travel warnings and is barring visits by foreign nationals who have been in the DRC, South Sudan, and Uganda within the last 21 days. A statement says the U.S. may repatriate Americans depending on their exposure and health needs. The department adds that it has authorized an initial $13 million and is preparing to announce more aid. The Trump administration dismantled America's main aid agency last year and withdrew hundreds of millions in funding from the World Health Organization. Michelle Kellerman, NPR News, the State Department.
0: This is NPR. Long Island Railroad is back on track. The operators of North America's largest commuter rail system and the unions representing workers have reached an agreement. The union went on strike Saturday, forcing some 250,000 commuters to find alternatives. New York Governor Kathy Hochul says service will start back up Tuesday at noon. Former Los Angeles Police Detective Mark Furman has died. He was 74. A coroner said Monday that Furman died last week in Idaho, where he had moved years ago. Furman was one of the first two police detectives sent to investigate the 1994 killings of O.J. Simpson's former wife, Nicole Brown Simpson, and her friend Ronald Goldman. He was convicted of lying during testimony at O.J. Simpson's murder trial. New research suggests that heading a soccer ball can affect the health of a person's brain. NPR's Sean Hamilton has more on a study in the journal JAMA Neurology.
4: Researchers used video recordings to study head impacts among more than 300 amateur male soccer players in the Netherlands. The scientists measured levels of proteins in the blood that are associated with brain injury. They found that after a match, players who experienced one or more high-impact headers had increased levels of a protein called SB100, which indicates damage to brain cells. The more high-impact headers a player had, the greater the increase in SB100. Previous studies have found that professional soccer players are at higher risk for neurodegenerative diseases, including Alzheimer's. The authors say this study suggests amateur athletes may also face long-term risks. John Hamilton, NPR News.
0: I'm Giles Snyder. 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
8: Okay, so about a decade ago, I wander into the wrong Chicago Hilton conference room, and there's this guy. He's shaggled, bespeckled, sort of surrounded, speaking to a group of young writers, audio producers and makers. He's talking to them about how to speak to people. And he says something to the effect of, whoever you are, just be that. Just do that. And really, since then, I've marveled watching him do that. This unfolding, evolving, stretching into his own singular voice, now lauded as one of the most celebrated storytellers of our time, Jonathan Goldstein. His podcast is called Heavyweight. And on it, on Heavyweight, and you're going to want to subscribe immediately, Jonathan sits down with people to help them solve one of those problems they don't know how to tackle any other way. Maybe a lost connection, unsolved mystery, perhaps a friendship that ended without closure. Whatever it is, Jonathan digs in and tries to help them make it right. And I kid you not, what you're about to hear, I'm in a grocery store, and this episode stopped me in my tracks, and I think it's gonna stop you too. That's all the setup there is. Snap Judgment proudly presents, very proudly presents, Heavyweight.
9: Hello.
10: Hello, is this Barbara?
9: No, this is Deborah.
10: How are you related to Barbara?
9: I don't know who Barbara is.
10: Although this might sound like a classic Cheech and Chong routine, it's actually me phoning Deborah. Deborah, you should know, is 102 years old. Yet, it is I who is having the senior moment.
11: Oh my, I'm so sorry. For some reason, I think I thought your name was Barbara.
9: It's okay. I've lived long enough. I could take any name.
10: I'm phoning Deborah. Her name is Deborah. Because she made a discovery recently that has turned her life on its head. It all began with a phone call from her daughter, Lee.
9: She called me several months ago, and she said, Mom, given your age, I'd like to help you clear out your storage room. So I said, fine, when are you coming? She said, now.
10: The storage room is a room in Deborah's Bronx apartment. She affectionately calls it the snake pit. It's where expired vitamins and broken kitchen appliances collect. While cleaning it out, her daughter Lee saw something that caught her eye.
9: And she walked out of the storage room with a cardboard box.
10: Written across the top of the box were Deborah's initials. And beside those initials, underlined in black ink, were the words, "Go through." When Deborah lifted the lid, she uncovered something she'd stashed away long ago and had never gone through.
9: 256 letters written to me when I was 21.
10: The letters, tied up in ribboned bundles, were from Deborah's first love, a man named Jerry Robbins.
9: We were engaged to be married.
10: Oh. Jerry was killed in World War II on Christmas Eve, 1944.
9: My future was shredded, as well as the man that I loved.
10: And had you forgotten about these letters?
9: I didn't forget. I just found his death so disturbing, I couldn't take it. So I sequestered that aspect of my prior life away and never looked at it again.
12: She has a really powerful ability to flip the switch, as she calls it.
10: This is Deborah's daughter, Lee.
12: Put it away, not think about it.
10: And that's just what Deborah did. To escape the grief of Jerry's death, she threw herself into graduate school, got a master's degree in social work, and from there, life just kept unspooling. She married a man named Irving, who was an attorney and a good provider, and together they raised three kids. But all the while, through 64 years of marriage, through every move, every new chapter, Deborah kept the box with its lid closed shut. Until recently. Nearly 80 years after Jerry's death, and over a decade after the death of her husband Irving, Deborah was finally ready to open the box and start reading.
9: Every letter, every postcard, and every V-mail.
11: Email?
9: V-mail.
11: Oh.
9: The letter V as in victory.
11: Right.
10: Right. Will you listen to me? V-mail, as I only later learned, was a method the government used to get soldiers' letters to their families. And as Deborah read these letters, something began to happen.
9: I fell in love with Jerry again.
10: Not only did the box contain Jerry's handwritten letters, but also a number of his poems and short stories. Jerry, Deborah tells me, was an aspiring writer with big dreams.
9: His absolute motivation was to write, write, and compose. If he had a pencil or a pen in hand, he'd seek out paper to write on.
10: The sheer volume of letters, their depth and detail, attest to this. And each day, sometimes all through the day, Deborah would read and reread Jerry's words. And as she did, she felt him return to her. It was like time had collapsed.
9: How can a 101-year-old woman, whose hormones have long since shriveled, fall in love again?
10: Deborah's daughter Lee noticed the change that came over her mother, how re-energized she'd become. And Lee thought that was wonderful. To a point.
12: There's a thin line because she started slipping into what we would call Jerry land.
11: Oh, what is that?
12: That is, not to label it too much, but a kind of overarching obsession with all things Jerry.
13: All she did was live in Jerry land.
10: This is Deborah's other daughter, Lauren.
13: And every time I called her up or would see her, it would be, Jerry said this and Jerry said that.
12: She would spend all my conversations with her just talking about Jerry.
11: It sounds a little bit, the way you describe it is like, you know, like when a teenager's in love, you know?
12: Yeah.
11: They're just drawing like the person's name and heart,
12: yeah,
11: you know, in
12: yeah.
11: their notebook or something.
12: Yeah. You just can't help but talk about it all the time.
10: Lauren says their mother stopped watching movies, reading books, attending the classes she took online.
13: I was concerned about it. Lee was concerned about it. We all kept saying, here, Mom, here's a great book. Read this. Watch this. Why don't you invite people over? And it was truly like she was in a bubble.
10: Also concerning to Lauren is how, since the discovery of the letters, Jerry has threatened to eclipse her late father, Irving. For proof, you need look no further than Deborah's living room. On an entry table by the door is a photograph of Irving, but beside her favorite chair is one of Jerry.
14: sitting right next to her, and my father is off to the side. What the hell?
11: How does that make you feel?
14: Weird. Strange.
10: Deborah, for her part, insists her feelings for Jerry have no bearing on the love she feels for her late husband. But this passionate side of Deborah is new to Lauren.
13: They always say we become more of ourselves the older we get.
11: Do you think so?
13: I think so. Don't you?
11: I'd like to think so, yeah. I mean, it certainly seems like with your mother, I mean, she continues to grow, you know?
13: She does. There's a great line I love to quote, and it's from Metallica.
11: Metallica?
13: The heavy metal bands. And they one of the lines is, "My lifestyle determines my death style." And I think it's a great line. Like, she's not dying, but, you know, I think we just keep becoming more.
11: Yeah.
13: And, I'm sorry for all these texts. My husband just got nominated for 2 Emmys.
11: Oh, my goodness. That's fantastic.
13: Yeah.
10: As it happens, Lauren's husband is the award-winning documentary filmmaker Joe Berlinger. Among his work, Some Kind of Monster, an exploration of Metallica's experience in group therapy.
13: He just got nominated and my whole family is like, yay, that's great, congrats.
10: Good for him. But you know what's also good? As good, if not better, than being nominated for TV's most prestigious award? Helping people. And right now, I'm going to help Deborah with something she's taken to calling her mandate.
9: When I was a daughter, I had an obligation to my parents. As a student, to my teacher in my school. As a wife and a mother, to my family. But now that I've lived this long, my mandate is to do something with these amazing letters.
10: Deborah hopes to honor Jerry by giving his writing an audience. It occurs to me that I have an audience, and perhaps if Deborah and I read through the letters together, it would fulfill her mandate and allow her to move on. I put the idea to Lee.
11: Do you think, like, getting something out there into the world would allow her to leave Jerryland?
12: Yeah, I do. Because he'll always be 21. He'll always be a writer who never got to live his potential. So there's this quality of stuckness or stasis getting his work out there. It's almost like she gets to the end.
9: Can you come to my apartment?
11: Well, I'm in Minnesota.
9: I wouldn't fly out where you are, but if you can come to my home, I would be eternally grateful for as long as I last.
11: Well, I mean, I would love to see the letters, and it would be really nice to meet you in person.
9: Okay, Mr. Goldstein, so come look.
11: Yeah.
9: Said the old lady to the young man.
10: And so, it looks like this 56-year-old young man is heading off to New York. Because like the writing on the box says, maybe the only way out is to go through.
15: The Heavyweight episode continues right after the break. Stay tuned.
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1: As we did, a life emerged, and a portrait of the young man who lived it.
2: We went through all 256 of the letters.
3: Oh, yeah. Boy. So, yeah. You know Jerry.
2: Oh, yeah. So let's, why don't we just start off by reading the first letter.
3: Here goes. Dear Deb, finding myself with a few spare moments.
1: Jerry's first letters are from the spring of 1940, nearly 4 years before he enlisted.
3: My mother advised me that she doesn't mind my staying in your house till all hours of the night. She likes you quite a bit, which practically makes it unanimous.
1: Deborah and Jerry had been friends since their elementary school days in Brooklyn, but their friendship was beginning to blossom into something more.
2: What were you guys doing until all hours of the night?
3: Talking. As passionate as it was never consummated, which is my regret.
2: It is a regret.
3: Oh, intensely so.
1: Deborah says she was waiting for marriage.
3: But we would have had a hot time together. I forgot that I'm being recorded.
1: Jerry lived over an hour away by subway, and before texting, emails, and the prevalence of phone calls, weekend rendezvous were planned out over letters. Jerry's writing is clever. In one missive, he invites Deborah out to a show for New Year's Eve. When she doesn't give him a straight answer, he sends a follow-up. To help you make a decision and for your convenience, you will find on page 4 of this letter a ballot. Just check one and mail within the next week. The ballot shows two options, yes and yes. Be it in his letters or his short stories, Jerry had a way with a closing line. His fiction often showcased an ironic reveal in the final sentence. In one story, the peacenik babbling in the mental institution turns out to be a former war commissioner. In another, the motorist who stops to help a stranded woman turns out to be an executioner on his way to put the woman's son to death. They were like Twilight Zone episodes, almost 20 years before the show went on the air. Jerry shared drafts of these stories along with poems. Deborah appreciated his lyrical turns of phrase.
3: I call them Jerryisms. Instead of war, he says, man-made madness.
1: As a student at Columbia studying to be a writer, Jerry was exempt from the draft. But in the winter of 1943, he decided to leave school and enlist. Aside from his parents, Deborah was the first person he told. Since one of my guiding rules, he wrote, has always been to thine own self be true, I feel I can't stay out any longer, just paying lip service to my beliefs. From boot camp, Jerry's letters arrived in Deborah's mailbox every day. His clever short stories with the tidy Twilight Zone endings gave way to reportage. Jerry detailed the eccentric characters he met, the sergeant with a jaw like a rock, the chaplain who was a secret lush. But he also shared his feelings. In one letter, he described the first time he stood before a mirror and saw himself in uniform, how it gave him chills. As training became more grueling and the thought of war more present and real, Jerry sought refuge in Deborah, summoning her presence during lonely evenings at camp or long marches in the heat. I didn't mind walking because I wasn't alone. You were with me, walking by my side and keeping me company all the time. We spoke about 1,000 things, my furlough, the invasion, what we're going to do together when I come back. I recited poetry to you, and when no one was watching,

0: put my arms around you, held you close to me, and whispered, "I love you," into your ears. Jerry and Deborah created a ritual which they enacted at 10 o'clock each evening. Jerry called it their nightly meeting. When the hour struck, they dropped whatever they were doing, and in the absence of a telephone, each would simply think of the other. "I close my eyes," Jerry wrote. "The world fades away. And then, it's now."
1: "Now" was one of our secret words. The only thing that was real was here and now. Through the ebony of night, I reach out for you. And from across the wide expanse of sea, you come. Your eyes flashing, your body warm and curved. This is the only place. This is the only time. Here and now.
0: Do you want to read another letter? This one will be a special one.
1: Sure. So here I go again, doing things crudely and probably very badly. "Honey, I want to get engaged on my furlough. I needn't add that I'm anxiously and eagerly awaiting your reply. Just say yes."
0: And here, Deborah recites from memory her reply from over 80 years ago.
1: "My answer to you is yes, yes, yes."
0: Back at boot camp, time marched on. And in the fall of 1944, Jerry received notice. He was going to be deployed. But before his deployment, he was granted a final furlough. So he went home to see Deborah, where he gave her a ring. Together, they made plans for the future, talked about everything that lay ahead once he was home for good. And then, standing on the subway platform in Washington Heights, they said their last goodbye.
1: "I can almost feel it. I remember kissing him and saying, 'This isn't good. I don't know what's happening.' And I went into the train and I cried hysterically all the way till the last stop on that train."
0: Jerry's company was shipped off to England, where American soldiers were preparing to join the fight in mainland Europe. Unbeknownst to them, they were destined for one of the deadliest campaigns of World War II, the Battle of the Bulge. But they never made it there. Jerry was among more than 2,200 men loaded onto a troop ship on Christmas Eve. The ship was bound for Cherbourg, France, just a short trip across the English Channel. But hours later, just 5 miles from the entrance to the harbor, a torpedo struck. A survivor described the slender silver missile cutting through the water and colliding with the ship as having shaken the vessel from stern to stern. Hundreds of men in the lower decks were killed instantly as the sea rushed into the massive gash. Those who made it to the upper decks weren't much better off. They'd not been briefed on how to lower the lifeboats or free the rafts that might have carried them to safety. That, they were told, was the job of the crew. But the crew, a Belgian outfit, spoke little English and had little loyalty to the American troops aboard. And so it happened that many crew members abandoned ship, while the Americans aboard still had no idea they were slowly sinking. Many soldiers were presumed to have gone down with the ship. Others were lost to injuries and hypothermia. In the end, 763 men died. Jerry was one of them. After 6 months of training, he saw one day of war. The scale of death was so needless, the failed emergency response gone so poor that for decades, the U.S. government covered up the details. Survivors risk losing their veteran benefits if they talked. And so, when a family was notified that they'd lost a loved one, only the barest details were shared.
1: I was in Jerry's parents' home. His mother and father were in the room. They handed me the telegram.
0: In the months before he died, looking towards the war he was about to enter, Jerry wrote a poem. "All I ask for, God, in the brief second before eternity swallows me up, a glimpse of the world that is to be, where no man need make a prayer like mine. Then will I know there is meaning amidst this man-made madness."
1: In a certain way, I've never verbalized this, but in certain way, the discovery of those letters have turned my life upside down because I don't feel as happy as I used to feel. I really don't.
0: It's the first time I've heard Deborah say this. I thought for Deborah, Jerryland was a happy escape. And it seems it can be, but there's sadness there too. After discovering the box, Deborah found herself having nightmares. The letters abruptly end in 1944, so in place of an actual ending, Deborah's mind crafted its own. She dreamt of Jerry in the water. She dreamt of him frozen in the English Channel. And it was like a piece of Deborah was stuck there with him. Recently, though, I learned something that might help Deborah to work herself free. A few months ago, a genealogist friend of the family was doing some digging and turned up something surprising, something that Deborah never knew. Jerry's body wasn't in the English Channel, nor was it buried somewhere in Europe. Jerry's body had actually been repatriated back to America and interred in a Jewish cemetery called Mount Lebanon. And it turns out, the cemetery is not an hour's drive from Deborah's apartment. To move on from Jerryland, maybe Deborah needs more than just to revisit the past or honor the past. Maybe she needs to grieve it. Leaving the house at 102 is not so easily done, and Deborah has yet to visit Jerry's grave. I ask if it might be something we could do together.
1: Anything that brings me closer to him, I'm game.
0: After the break, Jerry.

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0: Welcome back to Snap Judgment. I'm Nathan Washington, and we're listening to the Heavyweight episode, already in progress.
9: Just as I'm about to book a minivan for our visit to the cemetery, I receive an invitation to a video conference.
10: Hi, hello?
11: Hey, sorry, I had to, log in and...
9: Deborah's Emmy Award-winning son-in-law, Joe Berlinger, also wants to come to the cemetery. To film for his own project about Deborah.
11: I mean, we're all such huge fans of Heavyweight that we're so excited that you're engaged.
10: Yeah, I mean, right back at you. We love what you do, so.
9: We? Have I a pet hamster in my fanny pack? Allow me to explain my lack of enthusiasm about Joe's participation.
11: You know, when I go out and I do something for Netflix or whatever, it's a little bit...
9: The world of documentary is a hierarchy that breaks down thusly. Netflix documentaries, the top floor penthouse suite. Audio documentaries, the underground parking garage where audio documentarians park their used Ford Fiestas. So as much as I love Joe's work... Let's just say Metallica doesn't have two lead guitarists. Let's just say it only has one. And according to the internet, his name is Kirkley Hammett. And on this documentary shoot, I'm the Kirk.
11: It's not like we're going to be dueling interviewers or anything like that. I want to assure you of that. I just want to be a fly on the wall and observe what's happening. You know,
9: Canadian etiquette dictates my not saying no. But I will be documenting you, Joe Berlinger, documenting me, as I document Deborah. On a sunny morning in October, we all meet at Deborah's.
12: Hello.
10: Hi.
12: Hi.
13: Hi, Jonathan.
10: Hi, hi.
9: Deborah is seated by the window wearing a colorful kerchief around her neck. The sunlight illuminates her shoulder-length white hair in a puffy halo.
13: I'd like to say a few words, if that's okay.
10: Of course.
9: Deborah has prepared a speech about Jerry that she'd like to recite at his gravesite. In fact, a few days earlier, she left a phone message saying it would be 4 minutes long, suggesting she'd already timed it and practiced it just to get it all right. My worry is that with a speech already committed to memory, Deborah might have already decided how and how much she wants to feel.
12: Yep, thank you.
9: We load into the van. Deborah, her aide Javi, her daughter Lee, and my producer Phoebe. Joe seats himself up front, the papa. Ostensibly, it's so he can silently record Deborah and me in the seats behind him. Silently.
11: So, Jonathan, what are we doing today?
10: Well,
9: Being questioned on one's own podcast is not unlike being strapped into a baby seat in one's own 14-seater van, which, might I add, one paid for. Rather than demanding that everyone in the van pause their various recording devices so I can throw a full-on Kirkley Hammett-level artistic tantrum, I instead do this.
14: We are heading off to the Queen's Cemetery.
9: I obey my master. Master. That's a Metallica reference. We ride through Washington Heights, where Jerry grew up, past the grounds of the World's Fair, where he and Deborah spent many a summer's afternoon.
13: That was the greatest dates we ever had.
9: Together, they marveled over futuristic architecture, the debut of the first television, portraits of a hopeful future. When we arrive at the cemetery, we consult the map. The cemetery is so large that it has streets, and the streets have names.
13: Jerry's not on Paradise Avenue, is he?
15: He actually is just off Paradise.
13: He is? How about that?
16: Okay.
17: Okay.
16: We're ready to go.
13: Oh.
16: Big space, Mom.
13: Okay.
16: I got the stones.
9: We all get out of the car. According to the map, Jerry's grave isn't far. Deborah's aide wheels her towards the aisle of tombstones.
13: Okay. What's going through my mind now is a letter from Jerry saying there's so many things I want to do with you. Oh, my. Oh, there. Oh.
9: And suddenly, there it is, the headstone. Beloved son and dear brother, Private Jerome Robbins, Jerry.
13: Oh, God.
16: Do you want to do this?
13: Yeah.
16: Okay.
13: Jerry.
14: We brought along the Kaddish, if you wanted to say it.
13: You don't have to bring it to me, I know it.
14: You know it, okay. Yeah.
13: The obvious Kaddish. Oh, my beloved Jerry.
9: When she's finished with the prayer for the dead, Deborah remains quiet. But then, something happens, something she hadn't planned for or prepared for. Taking in the sight of all those tombstones, she just starts talking.
13: Ugh. What a waste. This one, 19. This beloved one, 22. The other one, 20. No more wars. Please, no more wars. There are too many beautiful, healthy young veterans who are lined up here and probably never had a chance to live. What thieves warmongers are. Warmongers are thieves of life that was never lived. Man-made madness. Man-made madness. Okay, I said enough, Jerry.
9: Thank you. Deborah will later tell me that she surprised herself. For all the words she'd prepared, these words, she said, came from the guts. To get through her long life, Deborah learned to box up the pain and store it neatly away. But maybe, if you live long enough, everything, even those buried things, rise to the surface again, searching for light.
17: Ready? One, two, three.
18: One more step, Mom.
19: I know.
9: We all load into the van and settle back in for the journey back to the Bronx.
14: How are you feeling?
13: I thought it would be painful. And it wasn't painful. I got a refill of energy. It was a little bit of stealing from his strength. And that really came from being with Jerry.
9: A young man, at a time when he needed love most, conjured a spectral companion to journey by his side. And now, almost a century later, an old woman does the same. It's the sort of ironic twist that could have flowed from Jerry's pen.
18: Hey, Joe, you want some nuts?
13: Or a banana?
11: Nice.
13: What about a banana?
9: Back in the van, Joe reminds Deborah that it's his daughter, Deborah's granddaughter's, 31st birthday.
13: Oh, that's right.
11: Should we call her?
13: Huh? Yes.
9: When she gets home, Deborah will return some phone calls, maybe take a nap. All the little things that make up a life. All the little things that make up the here and now.
11: Happy birthday.
13: Happy birthday to you. Happy birthday to you.
18: Happy birthday.
13: Off key. Sarah. Off key.
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0: This episode of Heavyweight was produced by Phoebe Flanagan and me, Jonathan Goldstein. Our senior producer is Kalila Holt. Our supervising producer is Stevie Lane. Editorial guidance from Emily Condon. Special thanks to Chris Neary, Lucy Sullivan, Ben Nadafhafri, and Greta Cohn. Special thanks also to Daria O'Connor, Jack Eiferman, and Alan Andrade, the author of the book Leopoldville, A Tragedy Too Long Secret, which is a great read if you want to learn more about the sinking of Jerry's ship. Deborah is publishing a collection of Jerry's writing that will soon be available on Amazon. You can find more information about the book at waitformeworld.com. Her daughter Lee has been working on a screenplay about Deborah and Jerry. As for Joe, he has two Netflix documentaries coming out early next year. Emma Munger mixed the episode with original music by Christine Fellows, John K. Sampson, Blue Dot Sessions, Bobby Lord, and Emma Munger. Additional scoring by Chris Zabriskie. Our theme song is by The Weaker Thans, courtesy of Epitaph Records. This is the end of our season, the final episode, but we'll be back in the spring with some more fun stuff, so keep an ear out. And we've got a new season coming your way next fall, so if you have a story for us, don't be withholding, okay? Email us at heavyweight@pushkin.fm. Happy holidays to all, and thank you for your continued support and listenership. I'm Jonathan Goldstein. Ta-ta. Ciao for now. Adieu. Don't use that stuff at the end. But you could put that part in. You could put in the part of me saying, don't use that stuff at the end. And then you could put in the part where I'm saying, don't use this stuff. Okay? It'll be fun.
1: 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And if you enjoyed this episode of Heavyweight as much as I did, know there is more amazing Heavyweight storytelling available right now wherever you get your podcast. Next up, there's a special type of magic that only happens when you've got just one shot. Get ready. 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

were the first Filipino family to move into Clinton, Maryland. 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I have two sisters named Faith and Charity. My name is Reggie. There is no hope in the family. While I was growing up, my mom would say to me, Reggie, why do you want to sleep over the neighbor's house there? They will murder you. Psst, Reggie, come on now. Practice your piano lessons. My mom gave me piano lessons because for Filipinos, it was like old-fashioned karaoke. A big hit was Memory from Cats. Reggie, come on now. Play me the Cats. Your titos and titas are here to hear me sing the Cats. Psst, come on now.

I am beautiful, dear. My mom would sing that song off key while everybody applauded with a plate of pancit noodles on their lap, sipping Pepsi and hailing her a Filipina Barbara Streisand. Afterwards, she wouldn't sing anything else. She'd just run back into the kitchen, laugh like a Smurf, and make more pancit noodles. But I too wanted to be a performer. I saw the movie Fame, and I imagined myself shenaying past the Silver Queen cornfields of Clinton, Maryland.

0: was then that I decided I would be a performer. And I signed up for every performance opportunity that I could. I signed up for the NAACP Afro Academic Cultural Technological Scientific Olympics of the Mind Oratory Competition. And I won a gold medal presented to me by Kim Fields, Tootie from the Facts of Life. Reggie, I know that you will win the NAACP contest because as a nurse in the nursing home, I am helping all the black people. And the black people are praying to God. And God is giving you blessings. So, Anna, keep doing it. Doing it. Act, act. So I did. And I auditioned for television parts. And I got a call back for America's Most Wanted. And I told my mom, and she said, Reggie, that is so good for you. I know that you could be the killer. So she told everyone at church, and they were praying that I would get the killer parts. It was a novena campaign. And finally, I was the killer. And everyone at church came up to my mom, and they said, Mrs. Cabico, your son was so great on America's Most Wanted. And she said, oh, well, yes, he was always very mean to me and his sisters. Well, with all the money I got performing, I bought myself a car. And I auditioned in Washington, D.C., every regional theater part I could get. And I finally got my first acting role. It was a servant with no lines. I'd be coming home late at night, and my mom would be pacing back and forth. Reggie, if you're an actor, I do not want you to do these soap operas because you will lead the people to sin. Reggie, be like Oprah. Reggie, you are my Oprah. I know that you will help me retire and send your two younger sisters to college. My mom dragged me to the other side of the living room. As I walked over, I saw a huge light. And as I got closer, I saw this lighted glass stand with all of my awards. It was like each certificate had its own light bulb. It was like a trophy Christmas tree. Mom, what's this? Reggie, this is your shrine. My mom was not going to let me go. My dream of performing in Times Square was not in this Clinton, Maryland living room. I'm just a servant with no lines. I'm not the patron saint to your immigrant dreams. Mom, I'm not your Oprah.
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2: 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KQD in San Francisco is Snap's orbiting hall of justice. No Snap Studios content may be used for training, testing, or developing machine learning or AI systems without prior written permission. On Team Snap, the union represented producers, artists, editors, and engineers are members of the National Association of Broadcast Employees and Technicians, Communications Workers of America, AFL-CIO, Local 51. And this is not the news. No way is this news. In fact, you can find some old letters from a former paramour.

0: On the next KVC Arts, we welcome back Jonathan Courant, continuing our conversation about his newest release, simply titled Jonathan Courant, with the Joe Alterman Trio live in concert. 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
0: 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I'm David Fleming with this KVCR weather update. Tuesday, mostly sunny, the highs in the mid to upper 80s. Sunny again on Wednesday, the highs then in the upper 80s to around 90.
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President Trump's lawyers have moved to resolve his lawsuit against the IRS over the leak of his tax returns.

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1: 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I'm A. Martinez.
11: And I'm Leila Faudel. There are primaries today in Pennsylvania and Georgia, two of the seven swing states that played a key role in President Trump's return to the White House. So how do voters in those states describe the country now?
12: To me, that word is chaotic. Why? Gas prices through the roof.
13: With I would say chaotic.
14: The state of the country basically is out of control.
15: Disrepair.
16: Self-loathing.
17: Frustration.
18: Hot mess.
19: I want to say at a turning point.
20: The country is so divided.
21: Like I'd say divided.
22: Divisive.
11: Those voices come from a new project from NPR senior political correspondent Tamara Keith called Swing Shift, which launches today. And Tam is with us now. Tell us more about this project and why you're talking to these voters in particular.
23: Yeah, I wanted to have an ongoing conversation with a group of voters who could be pivotal in the midterms and the 2028 presidential election. So we recruited about a dozen people from swing states. Most of them voted for President Biden in 2020 and then President Trump in 2024, though a couple swung in the other direction. The plan is to really get to know these voters over the next 3 years and share their stories.
24: How they vote is how America will vote.
23: That's pollster Frank Luntz, who told me in a polarized country, these are the people who decide elections.
24: This 7% of America that goes back and forth, and not just back and forth between Republicans and Democrats, they'll vote for an independent candidate and they may not even vote. And that is the margin of success in the states and districts that matter.
11: But given how divided this country is, I know from being out there, a lot of people just avoid entirely speaking about politics because it's so toxic. Was it easy to find people to talk to you?
23: No. And because this is such a toxic environment, we ended up agreeing not to use their full names on air. And this frees them up to talk about their hopes, their fears, their regrets, without having to worry about personal or professional repercussions. After interviewing one of the voters in this project, he told me it felt like political therapy.
11: Political therapy, but also a sad statement that people don't feel safe enough to just say what they think.
23: Yeah.
11: Now, you're starting in Georgia. Tell us about the voters you met there.
23: Gerald and Wally are both Black men who live in different Atlanta suburbs, and I interviewed them at their homes.
0: Hi, I'm Tamara.
13: Nice to meet you.
0: Nice to meet you.
23: Hi, nice to meet you too. Both men grew up voting for Democrats and voted for President Biden in 2020. Then in 2024, they switched to President Trump. The similarities end there. Gerald is very happy with President Trump.
20: Listen, I am so pro-Trump. People just don't even understand how, like the dude is amazing because he is not like it. He's not following the script.
23: He gives Trump an A++ for his performance on the job. I asked Wally the same question.
15: An F? Like what do we have that we can hang our hat on right now? We have higher gas prices.
23: Wally said he can't think of a positive line item out of the Trump presidency. Not a one.
15: I think with Trump, like, we're just trying to weather this guy. Like, we can't get to 2029 fast enough. The problem is what shape will we be in once we get there, you know?
23: Wally and his family are financially secure, but he wants a better country for his kids, and he just can't see it.
15: Everyone's drowning, and, like, we just need to come up for air. Like, no one's really just trying to swim the shore.

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4: Good morning, I'm Leila Fadel. Washington, D.C. shut down its streetcar line this spring, but if you were a real fan, you can now take one of the cars home. A few streetcars are up for auction online for upwards of $35,000. Bidding ends June 1st, and they're sold as is. The red and yellow paint still looks fresh, but some are missing parts, like an air conditioning unit or a door. And even if you fix it up, you still need rails for it to ride. It's Morning Edition.
5: Live from NPR News in Washington, I'm Louise Schiavone. Less than a week after President Trump's visit to Beijing, Russian President Vladimir Putin is heading to China to meet with President Xi Jinping. The Kremlin says the two leaders plan to discuss economic cooperation and international issues. NPR's Jennifer Pak has more from Shanghai.
6: Russia's President Putin calls President Xi an old friend in a video he sent to the Chinese people ahead of his visit. In it, he praises what he calls truly boundless potential of Russia-China relations. China has become Russia's lifeline, increasing trade between the two since the Russian invasion of Ukraine, though the Chinese deny supporting Russia's war effort. In addition to deals, a Kremlin spokesperson says Putin hopes to hear firsthand information about Xi's recent meeting with President Trump. While for China, Russia's energy resources are important as the Strait of Hormuz remains effectively closed. Jennifer Pak, NPR News, Shanghai.
5: The World Health Organization says it's worried about the scale and speed of an outbreak of a rare Ebola variant in eastern Congo. Authorities say they suspect at least 131 deaths are connected to it, along with over 500 cases. Finnish divers have recovered the bodies of four Italians who died while underwater cave exploring in the Maldives. They say the bodies were lying at a depth of around 200 feet. This is NPR News in Washington.
3: 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The time is 5:31. Good morning. Governor Newsom says the budget proposal he released last week zeroes out California's deficit for the next 2 years, but experts at the nonpartisan Legislative Analyst's Office warn the state still isn't prepared for the shortfalls likely in the years ahead. Cap Radio's Laura Fitzgerald has more.
7: Newsom said the state faced a $2.9 billion deficit back in January, but state revenues will be much higher than expected,

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1: Today, I would give him a D.
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3: Possibly an A minus or a B plus, because there's always room for improvement.
4: And just to be clear, all of these people have voted for President Trump, either in 2020 or 2024. And this is a real reflection of what we're seeing in the polls. Trump's approval rating is down, way down, and that could have consequences for the midterms. But before Democrats pop the champagne, I also asked these voters to grade Democrats in Congress, and those grades were worse.
5: Wow. NPR's Tamara Keith, looking forward to the next installment. Thanks for this reporting.
4: You're welcome.

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5: Good morning, me Martinez. San Antonio Spurs superstar Victor Wembanyama is nicknamed the Alien because he's 7'4 with out-of-this-world talent. The name also fits because of how much he loves sci-fi books. So the San Antonio Public Library has a Read Like Wemby display, which includes books he's been seen carrying around. Wemby just had 41 points and 24 rebounds to lead the Spurs to a playoff win over the defending champion Thunder, so it looks like he has plenty of time to read lots of scouting reports. It's Morning Edition.
0: Live from NPR News in Washington, I'm Louise Schiavone. President Trump is hoping to flex his political muscle at the polls today as GOP primary voters cast their ballots. In Georgia, there's a tight race for the Republican nomination for governor, with Lieutenant Governor Burt Jones facing a challenge from healthcare tycoon Rick Jackson. NPR's Stephen Fowler has more from Atlanta.
6: A while back, Trump endorsed the sitting Lieutenant Governor Burt Jones, who remained the front runner over the sitting Secretary of State and Attorney General. Earlier this year, you had a billionaire healthcare executive, Rick Jackson, come out of nowhere, promised to spend more than $100 million of his own money, and surged into first place by arguing that he was most like Trump and the right person to lead the state.
0: In Kentucky, there's a race for the GOP nomination for the congressional seat held by incumbent Thomas Massie. He's emerged as a strong intra-party Trump critic and proponent of the release of the Epstein files. President Trump has endorsed challenger Ed Gallrein. The Long Island Railroad will be up and running around noon today after a resolution yesterday of a longstanding contract dispute between five unions and New York's Metropolitan Transportation Authority. New York's governor says the workers are walking away with a good salary increase. The strike left Manhattan streets in more chaos than usual as commuters endeavored to travel by car. Wall Street at the open, down 296. This is NPR.
1: And you're with 91.9 KBCR News. The time is 6:31. Good morning. Coming up in the program, with grocery store beef prices hovering around record highs, more consumers are choosing to buy a whole or half animal carcass for the bulk savings. We'll have that coming up in about 15 minutes. Voters across the state will decide in November whether nonprofit community health clinics should be required to spend at least 90% of their revenue on patient care and other program services under a ballot initiative that became eligible Monday for the 2026 general election. California Secretary of State Shirley Weber announced that supporters of the initiative submitted enough valid petition signatures to qualify the measure for the November 3rd statewide ballot. The initiative would require nonprofit, federally qualified health centers, community clinics serving medically underserved populations, to devote at least 90% of their revenue towards services advancing their charitable mission rather than administrative or overhead costs. Under the proposal, the California Department of Public Health could waive the spending requirement in exceptional

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0: Good morning, I'm Leila Fadil. Washington, D.C. shut down its streetcar line this spring, but if you were a real fan, you can now take one of the cars home. A few streetcars are up for auction online for upwards of $35,000. Bidding ends June 1st, and they're sold as is. The red and yellow paint still looks fresh, but some are missing parts, like an air conditioning unit or a door. And even if you fix it up, you still need rails for it to ride. It's Morning Edition.
6: Live from NPR News in Washington, I'm Louise Schiavone. There are primaries in six states today. That includes Kentucky, where Republican Senator Mitch McConnell is leaving his seat. From Kentucky Public Radio, Sylvia Goodman reports both the Democratic and Republican primaries have been heated.
7: Kentucky Republicans have a big list of candidates to choose from, but a few have risen to the top. Congressman Andy Barr is leaving his House district to run for the seat, securing President Trump's endorsement late in the race. His main competition will be former Kentucky Attorney General Daniel Cameron, who lost his 2023 bid for governor to Democrat Andy Beshear. Cameron has seen some support from libertarian-leaning state politicians, but has fallen significantly in available polling. A few familiar faces have dominated the Democratic side of the race, with former unsuccessful Senate candidates Charles Booker and Amy McGrath. The Cook Political Report still rates the Senate seat as a solid red one. For NPR News, I'm Sylvia Goodman in Louisville, Kentucky.
6: The summer driving season starts this coming Monday, Memorial Day. As motorists take to the roads, they'll feel the pinch of higher fuel prices. The average price for a gallon of regular gasoline rose again overnight to $4.53, according to the AAA, 43% more than it cost last year at this time. Oil prices have retreated minimally, with a barrel of Brent pulling back to $111 a barrel. Brent was at about $70 a barrel before the war in Iran. The Dow is off 131. This is NPR News.
5: You're with 91.9 KVCR. It's 7:31. Good morning. Muslim community leaders and police are looking at ways to increase security around mosques and Islamic schools across California after Monday's deadly shooting at the Islamic Center of San Diego. California News Service reporter Suzanne Potter explains.
8: The incident killed three people and wounded a gardener. Two teenage suspects were found dead from apparent self-inflicted gunshot wounds in a car nearby. Sara Ballou, executive director of the Council on American Islamic Relations in San Francisco, says the crime is personal to many.
9: This is the biggest mosque in San Diego County, and school was in session. So many Muslims I know either knew someone there or knew someone who had someone there.
8: Ballou says the Muslim community has been fearful for several years, following the war in Gaza and now the war in Iran. The U.S. has seen multiple high-profile anti-Muslim acts of violence recently. In March, a man fired a pellet or paintball gun at children near the Islamic Center of North Phoenix. In December, a man attacked Muslim women with a metal rod as they left a community center in Fairfax, Virginia. And last year, someone set fire to two Islamic centers in Minneapolis. Ballou says she's confident the San Diego authorities will get to the bottom of this latest outrage.
9: The story is so horrifying, attacking a mosque, attacking a school, and then learning that these were teenagers. None of it makes any sense, and it's going to be important that we let law enforcement do their job and thoroughly investigate what happened.
8: The Islamic Center in San Diego has been through difficult times before. In 2016, supporters of President Trump and counter-protesters rallied across the street from the site after Mr. Trump tried to ban entry into the U.S. by people from several majority Muslim nations.

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4: Good morning, me Martinez. San Antonio Spurs superstar Victor Wembanyama is nicknamed the Alien because he's 7'4 with out-of-this-world talent. The name also fits because of how much he loves sci-fi books. So the San Antonio Public Library has a Read Like Wemby display, which includes books he's been seen carrying around. Wemby just had 41 points and 24 rebounds to lead the Spurs to a playoff win over defending champion Thunder, so it looks like he has plenty of time to read lots of scouting reports. It's Morning Edition.
5: Live from NPR News, I'm Lakshmi Singh. Primary elections are underway in six states. Republican Representative Thomas Massie has represented Kentucky's 4th congressional district for nearly 14 years. He's also one of President Trump's most vocal critics. Here's Massie reacting to Trump's decision to back his challenger, Ed Gallrein.
6: President Trump would not be doing this if they were confident that they were winning, and they're worried that I'm going to win.
5: Yesterday, Defense Secretary Pete Hegseth broke with military norms to steer clear of political activities when he stumped for Gallrein, who is a former Navy SEAL. San Diego police are trying to determine what drove two young people to open fire at a mosque where three people were killed. Authorities say the 17 and 18-year-old suspects, both male, were found in a car nearby. They appear to kill themselves. NPR's Juliana Kim says the attack is under investigation as a hate crime.
7: The San Diego Police Department received reports of an active shooter at the Islamic Center of San Diego shortly before noon. The center is the largest mosque in the county and runs a school. San Diego Police Chief Scott Wall said yesterday that officers upon arrival saw three people dead in front of the center. A nearby landscaper was also shot at but not struck, and no children at the center were injured.
5: That's NPR's Juliana Kim reporting. 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
8: And you're with 91.9 KVCR News. I'm Jessica Greenwell. It's 8:31. Governor Newsom says the budget proposal he released last week zeroes out California's deficit for the next 2 years, but experts at the nonpartisan Legislative Analyst's Office warn the state still isn't prepared for the shortfalls likely in the years ahead. Cap Radio's Laura Fitzgerald has more.
9: Newsom said the state faced a $2.9 billion deficit back in January, but state revenues will be much higher than expected thanks to the booming stock market and a flourishing AI industry. With an additional $16.5 billion in revenue, the state won't face a shortfall for the next 2 years. Gabe Pettick with the LAO says Newsom's current budget proposal is balanced, but warns California is going to have a bigger budget problem in the years ahead if it doesn't save money now.
10: And so our tax revenues have been surging, and that's not a time when we should not be fully funding our deposits to the state rainy day fund, and certainly not using them. And that's what's happening right now. And so we think that points to an underlying structural problem.
9: The LAO recommends lawmakers adopt the proposed solutions in Newsom's May revise and deposit $20 billion into the state's rainy day fund. In Sacramento, I'm Laura Fitzgerald.
8: Taking a look at our roadways now. On the 215 North at University Avenue, an accident has the center lane blocked. Looks like things are backed up from about Cactus Avenue, and on the 60 West, slow from Hecock. On the 215 North at University Parkway, there was an earlier closure between Kenwood Avenue and Palm. That looks like it's been cleared and things are good heading northbound there through San Bernardino. Southbound, some heavy traffic from about Joshua Street to Cleghorn Fire Road, though no incidents to report there. And over to the 91 West at the 241, still seeing a disabled vehicle there affecting the center divider. Overall, things are heavy from about Main Street to Green River Road, and the 71 South, slow from Euclid Avenue to the 91. Today we'll have sunny skies and breezy conditions across the region, valley highs from the low to upper 80s, and mountain highs from the mid-50s to mid-70s. It's 8:34.
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1: The U.S. and Iran have had a shaky ceasefire for over the past month. President Trump is endorsing Texas Attorney General Ken Paxton, a rebuke to incumbent Senator John Cornyn, in a primary runoff. Trump wrote on social media that Paxton is a true MAGA warrior. Although the four-time Cornyn has backed Trump's agenda in Washington, Paxton pitched himself as a strong supporter of Trump's Make America Great Again movement. Trump's endorsement puts him at odds with his party's establishment, which is convinced Cornyn is the better candidate to win the November general election. Police in the UK are investigating two allegations of decades-old child sex abuse linked to Jeffrey Epstein. The allegations emerge from documents in the U.S. Justice Department's investigation. Police in Surrey, southwest of London, announced today they're looking into incidents. 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
8: For KVCR News, I'm Tony Lopez. A new $35 million bridge designed to improve flood protection and public safety is opening today in Indio, nearly 2 years after Tropical Storm Hillary washed out the previous crossing. City officials say the new all-weather bridge on Avenue 44 in Indio replaces a section over the Coachella Valley storm water channel that was heavily damaged during the 2023 storm. The corridor had also suffered storm damage in 2010 and 2013. Officials say construction began last year. The project includes upgraded sidewalks, lighting, utility infrastructure, and connections to the CV Link pathway. Officials say the bridge is built to better withstand future flooding events. A ribbon-cutting ceremony is scheduled Tuesday morning, with the bridge opening to traffic and pedestrians later in the day. 5 people are dead, including 2 suspected shooters after a Monday morning shooting at San Diego's largest mosque. Police say 2 teenage suspects, 17 and 18 years old, went to the Islamic Center of San Diego and killed 3 people, including the mosque security guard, before taking their own lives a few blocks away. Taha Hassan is the head imam at the Islamic Center and says his community is still mourning. He says it's always welcomed by everyone, whether they're Muslim or not.
9: We never ask people when they show up at the door of the Islamic Center, we never ask them whether you are Muslim or not, who are you?
8: San Diego Police Chief Scott Walls says the department considers the shooting a hate crime. He says anti-Islamic messages were found with one of the teens, but also said there was no specific threat made against the mosque. Muslim community leaders and police are looking at ways to increase security around mosques and Islamic schools across California.

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4: 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Arts and entertainment, as well as the people and places providing it. I'm David Fleming, once again exploring Jonathan Courant with the Joe Alterman Trio, live in concert, in conversation with Jonathan Courant. We'll get to some songs known from the pop world, which were transformed into jazz, but going into the program with a fun tune, even though it speaks of the loneliness of the city and the cold nature of the people.

0: One that I had a lot of fun with, and that is The Great City.
1: The Great City's Playboy.
0: The thing about this one is a great contradiction. It's a fun, swinging rhythm, but the words, the first time I ever listened to them, it's kind of a dark message. I mean, it's intended to be funny, of course. But we're talking about, yeah, okay, you think that's a place to go? No, you're wrong. You've got 10,000 people there, 10 million people there, everybody being alone. You can't wait to get out. Can you get out? There's stuff like that, which I went more and more into it as I was getting for this, but it remains a fun tune. Do you happen to know where this tune first came from, by chance? This is not one that I know of, you know, historically. I just know it as a tune.
2: Right, and it's not over-covered. This is another one that Joe and I both heard from Les, and other singers have recorded it, Shirley Horn. Nancy Wilson has also done this one, several, not too many, but it is kind of a beatnik kind of lyric of, you know, how the city can chew you up and spit you out. And yes, the original lyric was 10,000 people, and I say, well, that's changed. Let's update that to 10 million. But it's a lot of fun to sing, and I think the first time Joe and I ever played together in 2012, this was in the set list because he loved the tune and he was surprised that I knew it or had it in my repertoire. He was like, oh man, you do that. Let's throw that one in. So,
0: oh, sweet. Oh, that'd be good.
2: Yeah, and we played it in New York so that all the New Yorkers in the audience could totally get the memo of that song, right?
0: Oh, beautiful. Yeah, anywhere you sing that one, people would have fun with it. But yeah, in New York, it'll be a stamp of pride. I need to track down Joe's recordings and get him on the show at some point.
2: I can connect you.
0: Oh, thank
2: sure.
0: you. I think any time that I've heard him play, or in some cases seen him play, it's been with you. And so as a supporting act, a phenomenal person, because he's not just, you know, supporting you. He's bringing his own thing in, but still performing behind the singer. I don't know. It's hard to put into words right now.
2: Well, he's totally his own musician. You know, he is a leading man. He's not a side man. But when we come together, there's a, you know, mutual respect. We both give each other space to shine, but we also do play on each other a lot. And just, like I said, we're backstage laughing. We go on stage, we're laughing. We come off stage, we're laughing.

0: Got me a big data, waiting for my chick, putting her face on so she can look slick. Oh, I enjoy procrastinating, cause I'm busy while I'm waiting, doodling away.
1: Doodling. Now, gosh, you as a vocalist, him as a pianist. This is another one. Doodling is another one which first appeared on the release On and On. And I think we spoke about, or at least around this, a few years ago when you first sent that to me, along with your really wonderful Christmas release, Christmas Wish. I really love Horace Silver, whether it's his time with the Jazz Messengers and really well beyond. This is how I first came to know and love Doodlin'. And then as the jazz host at WKMS in Murray, Kentucky, I came across many tunes that we spoke about this earlier. They were giants in the world of instrumental music, and then along comes John Hendricks and makes it yet another way to enjoy this tune. Jonathan, as a singer, do you find yourself listening more to songs, that is singers rather than instrumentalists? Or is it just really across the board as far as you just personal listening, I suppose?
2: It depends on my mood. I mean, sometimes I don't want to hear a lyric at all, and sometimes that's all I want to hear. I like it all. This tune is so much fun to sing, though. I mean, you can just have such a ball with it, and it's another quirky story. But again, with the idea of I wanted to put a live version, that album On and On came out years ago, and one of the things I love in my listening experience, like listening to, you know, Carmen McRae do something in her 30s, you know, or 20s or whatever, and then hear her do it in her 50s or 60s or 70s, and see how the song has evolved in that time and how she's got to know it in a different way, or how the arrangement has changed, or how her phrasing has changed. Or I love how songs like that evolved, and this is one that I've sung a lot, and it has evolved for me. And we had to have some blues on the album, so sure, you can't lose with the blues. But I just love that comparison of listening to an artist do something when they first recorded it and then listening to it several years later.
1: I mean, absolutely. In addition to the arrangements changing, in the case of something lyrical, one might have a word that, I mean, it means nothing to them. They can relate in no way, but they can still deliver it nicely. 30 years later, they've experienced some heartbreak. They've experienced this or that. And then these words suddenly mean something else to them. And that comes across. So that's really cool. I love hearing anybody's, like, I like hearing your earliest release. Well, the earliest that I have. I still only have the one that came out of the trunk of your car. But I love hearing the earliest release of yours versus the latest release. And I do that with everybody when I'm about to interview somebody about their newest release. Whether or not I've heard of them before, I will go back to their earliest recordings and try to find that evolution, iteration, something that's changing, something that's broadening or

0: It's music from and conversation with Jonathan Courant, once again for this edition of KVC Arts.
1: Thank you.
0: I'm David Fleming. Jonathan's most recent release is a live one with the Joe Alterman Trio, providing wonderful vocals on some old favorites and introducing us to some new ones as well.
2: My love has no beginning, my love has no end. No front or back,

0: how glad I am. Quite simply, I didn't know this tune, or at least it escaped my memory, perhaps, but I absolutely love your take on it, and I almost don't want to hear other versions.
1: So, oh, well, thank you.
0: Yeah. Now, this one, being amongst those that I know the least about, what can you tell me about it, please? How glad I am, whether it's the history of the song or your history with the song.
1: This song came from Nancy, and she used to close her shows with it a lot of the time. Nancy Wilson, I think, recorded, I think it was 1964, and I think she won her second Grammy for this song. Mm. So that's who I, of course, heard it first through. She originally did it as a waltz. Mm. I think Aretha Franklin also recorded it, and I think David Bowie. But this version is based off an arrangement that she gave me, that she changed it and gave it more of this 6/8 gospel feel later in her career. And we took that arrangement and kind of played around with it. But it's very similar to the way she was doing it later in life.
2: You don't know just how glad

another one of the wonderful covers that you do in here, Everybody's Talking. The original of this from Fred Neil, I went back to listen to it. It seems vaguely familiar, but it was absolutely swallowed up, just overshadowed, does not cover it, the following year by the Harry Nilsson version from Midnight Cowboy and all. Everybody.

0: with you, I've just always loved the way that you take not just the jazz standards, but you're taking pop radio hits and turning them into a really cool jazz tune. A lot of these are light 70s pop. We've talked about James Taylor. We'll get to Elton John in a second here. What's the hardest edge thing that you have transformed or thought about transforming? Like, you know, I mean, a rockin' tune that you've backed down to be a gentle or swinging jazz thing.
1: Yeah, I love doing that, and I love the challenge of figuring out how to make it work.
0: And you're great at it.
1: I think the three that would stand above the rest, and I love pulling songs from other genres and times, not only for my own creativity and fun and playfulness, but, you know, it also brings people in the audience that maybe aren't as familiar with that old standard that you're doing. Maybe it brings them into like, oh, well, I remember that. And I remember playing in Mexico once and somebody coming up to me. I'd done a song by the Animals.
0: Huh?
1: And they said, you know, I used to get up on bar stools and rock out to that song. I never knew what it meant until you sang it. And at this point in my life, I don't really want to rock out like that. I want to hear something more meaningful. So that was a great compliment. But I think the three that stand above any of the others I've recorded like that are Tina Turner's Simply the Best, Smokey Robinson's Tracks of My Tears, and Buffalo Springfield, For What It's Worth.

0: That's music from Jonathan Courant with the Joe Alterman Trio live in concert in conversation with Jonathan Courant. I really love each and every disc from Jonathan, which has come my way, and this one is no exception. More at jonathancourant.com, and more music and conversation with Jonathan as KVC Arts continues.
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0: 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Back now with KVC Arts, I'm David Fleming. On this edition of the program, I'm speaking once again with Jonathan Courant about the 2025 release Jonathan Courant with the Joe Alterman Trio Live in Concert, a collection of jazz standards brought in by Jonathan and Joe, and some tunes from the pop world as well, which may feel like any of your favorite standards.
3: It's a little bit funny, this feeling inside. I'm not one of those

0: we mentioned Elton John a second ago. Another pop monster from 70s AM would be Elton John's Your Song. One of just many, many brilliant Bernie Taupin collaborations. This is another one which I think is great for live performances. The way it starts, you know, this vamp that Joe gives us, you could just as well be getting ready to go into Battle Hymn of the Republic or something, okay? And then suddenly, it's a little bit funny. And then, oh my God, suddenly it's a tune that everybody knows whether they meant to or not. And I'm going to say, I feel the audience at the Smith Center that night were slightly slow in picking up what it was. You had to finish the second line, this feeling inside, before they started clapping in recognition.
1: Right.
0: Or is this the retake that you're talking about?
1: Oh, no, that wasn't the retake. No, okay, the retake was I forgot the words halfway through and we had to start it over. Oh. I won't use a cheat sheet. I won't read lyrics. Good. I want them to come from my heart, not from a page. I dropped the line, though, and we had to restart this one. This is one Joe brought, and this is the first time I had ever sung it was that night.
0: Oh, wow.
1: I mean, we ran it once or twice the day before, but I had never sung this. That's probably why I dropped the lyric, but Joe wanted to do this one, and he came up with that funk groove, and yeah, it came off really soulful and sweet, and also another one I had never performed was that Nutty Professor song,
0: Oh,
1: We've Got a World That Swings. That was a new one.
0: Oh my gosh, you would have thought that that came from something that you relied on, something you'd been doing forever. Oh, that's fun. Oh, really fun.
1: Yeah, I think Tall Hope also, that one got pulled in at the last minute. So those three were songs that I had never taken to stage.
0: Wow. Wow. Do you, by chance, where you dropped the lyrics, was it by chance a few of these verses, well, they've got me quite cross, something like that, where you're talking about the words themselves and you lost the words? Just would have been
1: fun. I think it was the second verse, so that is somewhere around there, yeah.
0: Oh, wow. Well, you know what, this has got to be the funnest part of your jazz renditions of a song, you know, well-known in other genres or spaces, times and places, you know, that moment when they do get it. Like, you're delivering a song and just waiting. You're singing it, but inside you're waiting. Okay, when are they going to get it? When are they going to get it? And then they suddenly realize, oh my God, that's the Willy Wonka thing or whatever it is, you know? Well.

0: we already mentioned that this recording of a concert is what the concert was, start to finish, and you closed the night with it, and it worked great. You know, you're introducing the band and everything. It works wonderfully as a closer too, because as a listener, it starts off so calm and reflective, just for that opening bit, and then, well, you count it off, and then the tempo picks up.
1: You can tell me tomorrow, eliminate all.
0: I used to love the Bobby Darin take on this, and so I was excited to see this one on the bill. Yours is definitely a jazzier take, and I think at the beginning, sultrier, I should say, as well. And then once it picks up, I think your tempo on vocals may be close to what it used to be from Darin, but it's really the instruments behind it which makes it more jazz. And that's something that I'm still trying to figure out right now. So is this your arrangement, Joe's, or maybe something the two of you played with together before coming up? We're talking about Tall Hope here.
2: This is one I picked. I picked it because I wanted to leave the listener with a positive message at the end of this show or the end of the album, but also because Joe and I, when we're together, we just create such joy. I also just wanted to leave in a joyful, hopeful way because that's kind of the vibe that we tend to give off.
0: Well, it's a great closer for a number of reasons, and that's yet another one in there.

0: once again, Kevin Kanner, Mike Garola, Joe Alterman. Thank you, thank you, thank you. I love you all.
1: Tall Hope. Jonathan Krant and the Joe Alterman Trio now enclosed this album, which came out in September of 2025. And Jonathan has another release coming out this September with and for Diane Shore.

0: peek at your new album. That's scheduled for September. And now the first single from that album. It couldn't be more recent as far as from a listener's perspective. Caught a Touch of Your Love. Now that one came out May 15th. Is this the one you were teasing with Diane with a Facebook post or Instagram?
1: Yes, possibly. The whole album is a tribute to Diane Schur, but not only to her, it's also a tribute to our friendship and, as she says, the passing of the torch to the next generation of jazz artists as she's retired recently. So it's kind of a heart project for me because it really was a collaboration with her and it really reflects, yes, a tribute to her and her work and her legacy, but also this close friendship. I mean, we've become like best friends over the past 10 years and a mentorship that's been incredible. And at times it can still feel like kind of surreal because, you know, growing up, I used to listen to her CDs. So to grow up and be, you know, going out to lunch with her and talking to her on the phone all the time and hanging out and running over to the studio and, you know, running over to run an errand or just, you know, whatever. It's just a kind of a surreal thing to have that kind of friendship.
0: And now it's not just a friendship of, oh, this famous person, this singer that I've always... She's a friend. She's something you'll go get celery with or whatever. Celery? Why did that
1: right.
0: come up?
1: Well, not we don't have celery. We'll go have like chocolate lava cake together. Or,
0: okay, there we go.
1: This song, though, Caught a Touch of Your Love, we were driving down the street, and as we were thinking of which songs through her legacy, I really didn't... You know, sometimes people put out a tribute album, and you're like, well, why didn't they do these two that were the hits, you know? So I really wanted to do a couple that were maybe obscure, but I really wanted to do the songs that people associate with her. So that's what we did, and we were driving down the street, and this song, Caught a Touch of Your Love, was originally on her Live with the Count Basie Orchestra, she won a Grammy for, and I think it was on top of the Jazz Billboard charts for 33 weeks. So actually, it was her idea. I was asking her, which one do you think we should do as a duet? She said, let's do Caught a Touch of Your Love. So Ray Charles brought this song to her and encouraged her to record it, and she did. And it's so fun and so playful to play off of her. And then the album features her signature song, Louisiana Sunday Afternoon. Mm. It features What a Difference a Day Makes, New York State of Mind.
0: Oh, wow.
1: You'll See, Meet Me Midnight, which is a song Barry Manilow wrote for her. And then she closes the album with a beautiful, probably the most heartfelt recording of I'll Be Seeing You that I've ever heard.
0: Oh my gosh. Wow. Incredible. Oh, this is something to look forward to. And this, again, is going to be released September 11th. But you mentioned we're going to have quite a lead up to this. And this one has just, I guess, let's say, just started with this one that came out a few days back on May 15th. Now you're going to have something continuously until this release, yes?
1: Right. Each month, another single will come off of it. So there'll be four singles in total, and then the full album drops September 11th. And it's Full Circle to Diane Schur with love, Jonathan Courant.
0: Oh, my gosh. Oh, that's really sweet. That's just like
1: a note. Yeah, she also named it Full Circle and wrote the liner notes for the inside. And it features a host of extraordinary musicians. Tamir Handelman did all the arrangements, and we worked together on tweaking them and just really honing in and fine-tuning everything. I can't wait to share the whole album.
0: Fantastic.

0: I knew this would be fun. I enjoy hanging with you and speaking to you and getting inside these things. It's the beauty of what I'm able to do, is that if I'm listening to something, I go, oh, gosh, why did that? Oh, you know what? I'll just ask him on Thursday. Okay. So anyway, it was great to get ready.
1: Wonderful.
0: For this.
1: It's always a pleasure speaking with you, and I appreciate you very much. Thank you for having me.

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The main focus was on the 2025 release Jonathan Courant with the Joe Alterman Trio live in concert, available at jonathancourant.com and many online music services. Be sure to be on the lookout for Jonathan's next release coming out in September of 2026. You can follow Jonathan on Facebook, Instagram, X, and TikTok, or again, jonathancourant.com. And with that, we wrap up another edition of KVC Arts. Thanks again to Jonathan Courant, and here at KVCR, thanks to Rick Dulock, Sandy Hodela, Jessica Greenwell, and Sharina Wad. 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So thanks to Sean as well. I'm David Fleming. 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
10: In Los Angeles, I'm Kai Rizal. It is Tuesday, today, 19 May. Good as always to have you along, everybody. I think I said this yesterday, that this is an especially light week on the economic data front. Today, in fact, bupkis, statistics-wise. But you do know what we do have over the next couple of days? In surplus, actually. Fed officials offering their thoughts. Fed Governor Christopher Waller today, Philadelphia Fed President Ana Paulson as well. A couple of more through Friday. Friday, as it happens, is when Kevin Warsh is going to get sworn into the Board of Governors and a four-year term as chair thereof. We have mentioned a couple of times, I think, since Warsh became the nominee, that things are going to be different with him in charge. Most noticeably, in the way the central bank communicates. Warsh has suggested he might stop holding press conferences after every meeting. He has criticized the Fed's forward guidance, that thing Fed officials do where they say where they think interest rates are headed. And he has suggested members of the Board of Governors and regional Fed presidents might be giving too many speeches, like, oh, say, the ones this week. So, Marketplace's Justin Ho gets us going with why we pay attention to those speeches anyway and what might happen.

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1: This final note on the way out today, in which I do believe corporate speak has hit a new and all-time low. Standard Chartered, one of the big banks over in the UK, does most of its business in Africa and Asia. It announced layoffs today, 7,000 people, about 15% of its workforce. Here is the money quote from the CEO on a call today. It's not cost-cutting, he said. It's replacing low-value human capital. That's what he said. Sunil Maharaj, Jordan Manji, Janet Wynn, Olga Oxman, and Virginia K. Smith are the digital team around here. I'm Kai Rizdal. We will see you tomorrow, everybody. This is APM.
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6: We're behind. I think this has been going on longer than we think, and, you know, this got reported late. And so the response is starting off in deficit.
7: The man who served as the federal government's Ebola czar assesses how this latest major outbreak is being contained.
8: It's Tuesday, May 19th, and this is All Things Considered from NPR News.
7: I'm Scott Detrow.
8: And I'm Juana Summers. As yet another U.S. community recovers from a mass shooting, we'll look at the mental tolls the attacks leave.
9: They may often show irritability or behavioral regression.
7: And with digital attacks and identity thefts becoming more and more common, critics are worried the Trump administration is rolling back too many online safeguards.
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7: Those stories and more coming up after this newscast.
11: This is National Native News. I'm Jill Freitas. In January, at least 5 Native American men were detained by Immigration and Customs Enforcement during immigration raids in Minneapolis, as other reports of Native Americans being mistaken for undocumented immigrants continue. Federal lawmakers have introduced a bipartisan bill to improve the Department of Homeland Security's interactions with Native Americans when they're providing citizenship. KUNM's Jeanette Didios has more.
12: The Respect Tribal IDs Act would require DHS working with the Bureau of Indian Affairs and tribal nations to create training for officers to better detect and respect current tribal IDs. Democratic Senator Ben Ray Lujan of New Mexico says ICE agents are breaking the law.
13: My Native American brothers and sisters who are American citizens are being held by ICE agents because these agents do not recognize tribal IDs. And that's why we need this legislation.
12: Lujan says tribal leaders have voiced their concerns about ICE agents detaining their tribal members near their reservations.
13: I'll remind you that some of the first awareness that we had about ICE agents going after Native American communities happened in New Mexico, down in Mescalero and also in the Navajo Nation, and it's happening in other parts of the country as well.
12: The Department of Homeland Security said in a statement that ICE agents acknowledge and recognize tribal ID cards as proof of citizenship, and there have been no ICE operations on tribal lands. Lujan says it's hard to collect data on the number of Native Americans who have been detained by ICE because DHS will not release the data. Meanwhile, some legal scholars are raising concerns about a case brought by the Trump administration that's before the Supreme Court and how it might undermine birthright citizenship among Native Americans. For National Native News, I'm Jeanette Didios.
11: A national organization called the Courage Project shines a light on acts of bravery, both big and small. This year, a group that works to bring attention to Alaska's missing and murdered Indigenous people is in the spotlight. As KMBA's Rhonda McBride tells us, Data for Indigenous Justice is one of 16 organizations nationwide to receive this award.
14: The steady beat of the drum is what you hear at many events involving Data for Indigenous Justice. Funders for the Courage Project, like the MacArthur Foundation, say this award was created to recognize neighbors helping neighbors.
15: When I first started doing this work, people wouldn't even meet with me.
14: Charlene Akpik, known by her Inupiaq name, Akpik founded Data for Indigenous Justice to bring attention to missing and murdered Alaska Natives.
15: It shouldn't be courageous to say the things that we're saying and to ask the questions that we're asking.
14: Doug Modig is a traditional healer who says it is never easy to speak truth to power.
16: There aren't very many people that have that kind of courage because it's so rare. Reminds me of a wolverine. We all take on a bear.
14: Wolverines, Modig says, are fearless when it comes to protecting their territory.
16: Why don't they just give up? They're not going to make it because they're so small. But the truth is, courage isn't about size. Courage is about the content of your heart.
14: Akpik says heart is exactly what her team brings to their work. She says their commitment has helped to uncover critical information about unsolved cases.
15: I've come to learn with a lot of guidance from my elders that this role is called being a story keeper.
14: Akpik says it is a sacred responsibility to care for the stories that families share. She says they are the bravest of all, that long after the marches end and the drumbeats fade, they must live with these stories and carry on. In Anchorage, I'm Rhonda McBride.
11: And I'm Jill Freitas.
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22: 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I was there. 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
23: From NPR News, this is All Things Considered. I'm Juana Summers.
24: And I'm Scott Detrow. The death toll of the Ebola outbreak in the Democratic Republic of Congo and Uganda continues to climb days after the World Health Organization declared it a public health emergency of international concern.
25: I'm deeply concerned about the scale and speed of the epidemic.
24: That is WHO Director General Tedros Adhanom Ghebreyesus speaking earlier today in Geneva. Joining me now to talk about the global response to this outbreak is Ron Klain. He is the former White House Ebola Response Coordinator under President Obama and, of course, later President Biden's White House Chief of Staff. Ron, thanks for joining us.
6: Thanks for having me.
24: Look, a lot to talk about with the government response, but let's start with the outbreak itself. Based on what you are seeing and hearing, what to you is similar to the situation you helped coordinate in 2014, and what is different?
6: Well, what's similar is it's Ebola, and it's in Africa. What's different is it's a different part of Africa, and it's a different strain of Ebola. This is a strain of Ebola for which we have no vaccine and no treatments, and it's in a part of Africa which is conflict-laden, and is adjacent to massive gatherings of refugees in South Sudan. So it's a highly dangerous place for this to happen. And what's also similar is we're behind. And so the response is starting off in deficit.
24: Yeah. And of course, to deal with an outbreak like this, you need a coordinated government response. You need a lot of coordination and conversation among governments. You need the U.S. to play a leading role in international health organizations. What role specifically did USAID play in dealing with Ebola in 2014?
6: USAID played a critical role in the Ebola response in West Africa in 2014 and 2015. Particularly their DART teams, their emergency response teams, were really the leaders of the on-the-ground response from the donor nations, and played a key role in helping local communities stand up their responses and to build local Ebola treatment units and to handle the burial of the dead, which is really critical in stopping the spread of the disease, since people are maximally infectious when they die. And I think that that is a big, big gap in the response. The lack of USAID to lead, coordinate, and empower this response is a giant gaping hole.
24: So that's been dismantled. And, of course, President Trump has also withdrawn the U.S. from the World Health Organization. Does that matter, or is that mostly symbolic?
6: I think it will matter in the long run. I think the WHO is going to do whatever it's going to do. They're an international regulatory organization. They declare public health emergencies, and they urge other countries to respond, but the WHO does not have a response capacity. So that really relies on, in the past, historically, things like USAID and the United States and our allies in Western Europe to provide a key elements of the response.
24: You have said a lot of things that are kind of troubling to hear, and I'm wondering what you are most worried about as somebody who sat in these meetings a decade ago.
6: I think there's less danger from this outbreak to Western nations in the U.S., but I think there's greater danger for the people in Africa. I think the part of Africa where this is broken out, as I said, is conflict-laden. And that makes a medical response very difficult. People, you can't send doctors and nurses in places where people are firing bullets. It's a very hard thing to do. And I would also say the proximity to South Sudan and the large number of refugees there is a very, very scary scenario. If Ebola started to spread in refugee camps in South Sudan, the death toll could be just chilling.
24: Can you explain why you don't think it's as big of a threat to Western countries right now?
6: Because the number of people who travel from the DRC and Uganda to Western countries is relatively small. You know, in West Africa, in 2014, the three countries where this broke out were countries with serious historical and current ties to the U.S. and Western Europe. And so there's a lot of migration back and forth and, you know, a lot of interconnection.
24: Yeah. I want to ask a broader question about public trust in government. And you were, you know, as I mentioned, a close advisor, White House Chief of Staff to President Biden. And a lot of people seem to think that we have gotten to this point in part because of the way that public trust in government and health officials and scientific experts broke down during the COVID pandemic. And I'm wondering what you think about that, whether you think any way the Biden administration responded to COVID played a role in some part in paving the way for the Trump administration to come in and just disrupt public health infrastructure.
6: No, I reject that. I mean, first of all, President Trump withdrew from the World Health Organization in his first term before Joe Biden was ever president. And, you know, I think I think the idea that somehow what happened under President Biden led to this is just, there's just no causal link at all. And And in the end, I will say our President Biden's response to COVID was highly effective.
24: Mm-hmm.
6: And obviously the decision to dismantle USAID had nothing to do with all that.
24: But regardless, I feel like you would probably agree that we are at a point right now where a lot of people in the United States do not want to hear what scientific experts have to say. And now we have people in the administration undermining those experts in a whole bunch of different ways. So given all of that, how are you thinking about the right global health response and public health response and new challenges that might create as public officials are trying to give messages about safety and statistics during an outbreak like this?
6: Well, I think it is a challenge. You're absolutely right on that. I think that, I hope that the U.S. government will help respond to this epidemic on the ground in East Africa, because in the end, no one is safe until these epidemics are extinguished. And though the risk of transmission to the U.S. is low, it's not zero,

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3: 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I'm David Fleming with you for All Things Considered, going back to the program in just about 30 seconds. 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Mostly clear tonight, inland valley lows dropping to perhaps the lower 50s. The highs just right around 90 Wednesday and Thursday, the mid to upper 80s Friday and Saturday, maybe Sunday as well, down to the lower 80s as we go into early next week. It's 4:30.
4: 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I'm Juana Summers.
5: And I'm Scott Detrow. A biotech company says it's taken a key step toward resurrecting long-extinct birds. It's an artificial egg.
6: It's the sort of thing of science fiction. It's genuinely the sort of thing of Jurassic Park.
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7: Live from NPR News in Culver City, California, I'm Dwayne Brown. The federal government has agreed to permanently drop tax claims against President Trump to resolve his $10 billion lawsuit against the IRS. In exchange, Trump has set up a nearly $2 billion fund to compensate individuals who believe they were targeted politically by the Justice Department. That includes supporters of Trump who violently attacked the U.S. Capitol more than 5 years ago. Vice President J.D. Vance defended the program.
8: We can give just compensation to people who are mistreated by the government. We can also make sure that the American people, we do everything that we can to make their lives better, to make them more prosperous, to give them better jobs. That is the primary focus of Donald J. Trump's White House.
7: On the first day of his second term, Trump granted clemency to more than 1,500 of his supporters. Many were convicted for assaulting police officers during the January 6th attack. Air travel continues to get more expensive ahead of the busy summer season. New data from travel site Kayak shows the cost of domestic flight is up more than $94 compared to a year ago. NPR's Stephen Bisaha reports international flights have gone up even more.
9: The war with Iran is really what's to blame here. The closure of the Strait of Hormuz has sent up the cost of jet fuel, and with it, airline prices. A flight to London costs about $350 more than it did a year ago, according to Kayak. Pierre Buehler is Kayak's CEO, and he says demand for international flights is down.
10: In response, you see people with increased interest in domestic travel, maybe staying closer to home, adjusting their trips.
9: While domestic flights are cheaper than international, they have still gone up 30% compared with a year ago. The cost to fill up your car, up more than 40%. Stephen Bisaha, NPR News.
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3: And you're with 91.9 KVCR. We are also at kvcrnews.org. I'm David Fleming. Thanks for joining us. California State University has settled gender harassment and retaliation cases with two former administrators at Cal State San Bernardino. The lawsuits alleged that CSUSB leadership oversaw a hostile work environment for women. KVCR's Madison Aument reports.
11: The plaintiffs alleged they were punished or ignored over complaints of pay inequity, harassment, and retaliation. Claire Weber was fired from her role as an assistant provost at CSUSB after raising concerns about being paid less than male counterparts. Weber says the settlement is justice for her and Anissa Rogers, the other plaintiff.
12: I do hope going forward that the CSU and the Cal State University Board of Trustees follows their own policies.
11: Attorneys for Weber and Rogers say they believe the settlement, that's $12 million, is the largest for employment discrimination against the CSU. Meanwhile, a spokesman for Cal State San Bernardino said in a statement, the college is focused on strengthening its policies to promote fairness and accountability. For